0: This is WYTJ Radio. It's time for the Daily Scripture Reading. Today's Scripture Reading comes from Leviticus chapters 9 through 12. That's Leviticus chapters 9 through 12.
1: Chapter 9. And it came to pass on the eighth day that Moses called Aaron and his sons and the elders of Israel. And he said unto Aaron, Take thee a young calf for a sin offering, and a ram for a burnt offering, without blemish, and offer them before the Lord. And unto the children of Israel thou shalt speak, saying, Take ye a kid of the goats for a sin offering, and a calf and a lamb, both of the first year, without blemish, for a burnt offering. Also a bullock and a ram for peace offerings to sacrifice before the Lord, and a meat offering mingled with oil, for today the Lord will appear unto you. And they brought that which Moses commanded before the tabernacle of the congregation, and all the congregation drew near and stood before the Lord. And Moses said, This is the thing which the Lord commanded that ye should do, and the glory of the Lord shall appear unto you. And Moses said unto Aaron, Go unto the altar, and offer thy sin offering, and thy burnt offering, and make an atonement for thyself and for the people, and offer the offering of the people, and make an atonement for them, as the Lord commanded. Aaron therefore went unto the altar, and slew the calf of the sin offering which was for himself. And the sons of Aaron brought the blood unto him, and he dipped his finger in the blood, and put it upon the horns of the altar, and poured out the blood at the bottom of the altar. But the fat and the kidneys and the caul above the liver of the sin offering he burnt upon the altar, as the Lord commanded Moses. And the flesh and the hide he burnt with fire without the camp. And he slew the burnt offering, and Aaron's sons presented unto him the blood which he sprinkled round about upon the altar. And they presented the burnt offering unto him with the pieces thereof and the head, and he burnt them upon the altar. And he did wash the inwards and the legs, and burnt them upon the burnt offering on the altar. And he brought the people's offering, and took the goat, which was the sin offering for the people, and slew it, and offered it for sin, as the first. And he brought the burnt offering, and offered it according to the manner. And he brought the meat offering, and took an handful thereof, and burnt it upon the altar beside the burnt sacrifice of the morning. He slew also the bullock and the ram for a sacrifice of peace offerings, which was for the people. And Aaron's sons presented unto him the blood, which he sprinkled upon the altar round about, and the fat of the bullock and of the ram, the rump and that which covereth the inwards, and the kidneys and the caul above the liver. And they put the fat upon the breasts, and he burnt the fat upon the altar. And the breasts and the right shoulder Aaron waved for a wave offering before the Lord, as Moses commanded. And Aaron lifted up his hand toward the people, and blessed them, and came down from offering of the sin offering, and the burnt offering, and peace offerings. And Moses and Aaron went into the tabernacle of the congregation, and came out and blessed the people. And the glory of the Lord appeared unto all the people. And there came a fire out from before the Lord, and consumed upon the altar the burnt offering and the fat, which when all the people saw, they shouted and fell on their faces. Chapter 10. And Nadab and Abihu, the sons of Aaron, took either of them his censer, and put fire therein, and put incense thereon, and offered strange fire before the Lord, which he commanded them not. And there went out fire from the Lord, and devoured them, and they died before the Lord. Then Moses said unto Aaron, This is it that the Lord spake, saying, I will be sanctified in them that come nigh me, and before all the people I will be glorified. And Aaron held his peace. And Moses called Mishael and Elzaphan, the sons of Uzziel, the uncle of Aaron, and said unto them, Come near, carry your brethren from before the sanctuary out of the camp. So they went near, and carried them in their coats out of the camp, as Moses had said. And Moses said unto Aaron, and unto Eleazar, and unto Ithamar his sons, Uncover not your heads, neither rend your clothes, lest ye die, and lest wrath come upon all the people. But let your brethren, the whole house of Israel, bewail the burning which the Lord hath kindled. And ye shall not go out from the door of the tabernacle of the congregation, lest ye die, for the anointing oil of the Lord is upon you. And they did according to the word of Moses. And the Lord spake unto Aaron, saying, Do not drink wine nor strong drink, thou nor thy sons with thee, when ye go into the tabernacle of the congregation, lest ye die. It shall be a statute forever throughout your generations. And that ye may put difference between holy and unholy, and between unclean and clean. And that ye may teach the children of Israel all the statutes which the Lord hath spoken unto them by the hand of Moses. And Moses spake unto Aaron, and unto Eleazar, and unto Ithamar, his sons that were left, Take the meat offering that remaineth of the offerings of the Lord made by fire, and eat it without leaven beside the altar, for it is most holy. And ye shall eat it in the holy place, because it is thy due and thy son's due of the sacrifices of the Lord made by fire, for so I am commanded. And the wave breast and heave shoulder shall ye eat in a clean place, thou and thy sons and thy daughters with thee. For they be thy due and thy son's due, which are given out of the sacrifices of peace offerings of the children of Israel. The heave shoulder and the wave breast shall they bring with the offerings made by fire of the fat, to wave it for a wave offering before the Lord. And it shall be thine and thy son's with thee by a statute forever, as the Lord hath commanded. And Moses diligently sought the goat of the sin offering, and behold, it was burnt. And he was angry with Eleazar and Ithamar, the sons of Aaron, which were left alive, saying, Wherefore have ye not eaten the sin offering in the holy place, seeing it is most holy, and God hath given it you to bear the iniquity of the congregation, to make atonement for them before the Lord? Behold, the blood of it was not brought in within the holy place. Ye should indeed have eaten it in the holy place, as I commanded. And Aaron said unto Moses, Behold, this day have they offered their sin offering and their burnt offering before the Lord, and such things have befallen me. And if I had eaten the sin offering today, should it have been accepted in the sight of the Lord? And when Moses heard that, he was content. Chapter 11. And the Lord spake unto Moses and to Aaron, saying unto them, Speak unto the children of Israel, saying, These are the beasts which ye shall eat among all the beasts that are on the earth. Whatsoever parteth the hoof, and is cloven-footed, and cheweth the cud, among the beasts, that shall ye eat. Nevertheless, these shall ye not eat of them that chew the cud, or of them that divide the hoof, as the camel, because he cheweth the cud, but divideth not the hoof. He is unclean unto you. And the coney, because he cheweth the cud, but divideth not the hoof. He is unclean unto you. And the hare, because he cheweth the cud, but divideth not the hoof. He is unclean unto you. And the swine, though he divide the hoof, and be cloven-footed, yet he cheweth not the cud. He is unclean to you. Of their flesh shall ye not eat, and their carcass shall ye not touch. They are unclean to you. These shall ye eat of all that are in the waters. Whatsoever hath fins and scales in the waters, in the seas, and in the rivers, them shall ye eat. And all that have not fins and scales in the seas and in the rivers, of all that move in the waters and of any living thing which is in the waters, they shall be an abomination unto you. They shall be even an abomination unto you. Ye shall not eat of their flesh, but ye shall have their carcasses in abomination. Whatsoever hath no fins nor scales in the waters, that shall be an abomination unto you. And these are they which ye shall have in abomination among the fowls. They shall not be eaten. They are an abomination. The eagle, and the ossifrage, and the osprey, and the vulture, and the kite after his kind, every raven after his kind, and the owl, and the night hawk, and the cuckoo, and the hawk after his kind, and the little owl, and the cormorant, and the great owl, and the swan, and the pelican, and the jeer eagle, and the stork, the heron after her kind, and the lapwing, and the bat. All fowls that creep, going upon all four, shall be an abomination unto you. Yet these may ye eat of every flying creeping thing that goeth upon all four, which have legs above their feet, to leap withal upon the earth. Even these of them ye may eat, the locust after his kind, and the bald locust after his kind, and the beetle after his kind, and the grasshopper after his kind. But all other flying creeping things which have 4 feet shall be an abomination unto you, and for these ye shall be unclean. Whosoever toucheth the carcass of them shall be unclean until the even. And whosoever beareth aught of the carcass of them shall wash his clothes and be unclean until the even. The carcasses of every beast which divideth the hoof and is not cloven-footed nor cheweth the cud are unclean unto you. Every one that toucheth them shall be unclean. And whatsoever goeth upon his paws among all manner of beasts that go on all four, those are unclean unto you. Whoso toucheth their carcass shall be unclean until the even. And he that beareth the carcass of them shall wash his clothes and be unclean until the even. They are unclean unto you. These also shall be unclean unto you among the creeping things that creep upon the earth, the weasel and the mouse and the tortoise after his kind, and the ferret and the chameleon and the lizard and the snail and the mole. These are unclean to you among all that creep. Whosoever doth touch them when they be dead shall be unclean until the even. And upon whatsoever any of them, when they are dead, doth fall, it shall be unclean, whether it be any vessel of wood, or raiment, or skin, or sack, whatsoever vessel it be, wherein any work is done, it must be put into water, and it shall be unclean until the even. So it shall be cleansed. And every earthen vessel, whereinto any of them falleth, whatsoever is in it, shall be unclean, and ye shall break it. Of all meat which may be eaten, that on which such water cometh shall be unclean, and all drink that may be drunk in every such vessel shall be unclean. And everything whereupon any part of their carcass falleth shall be unclean, whether it be oven or ranges for pots, they shall be broken down, for they are unclean and shall be unclean unto you. Nevertheless, a fountain or pit, wherein there is plenty of water, shall be clean, but that which toucheth their carcass shall be unclean. And if any part of their carcass fall upon any sowing seed which is to be sown, it shall be clean. But if any water be put upon the seed, and any part of their carcass fall thereon, it shall be unclean unto you. And if any beast of which ye may eat die, he that toucheth the carcass thereof shall be unclean until the even. And he that eateth of the carcass of it shall wash his clothes and be unclean until the even. He also that beareth the carcass of it shall wash his clothes and be unclean until the even. And every creeping thing that creepeth upon the earth shall be an abomination. It shall not be eaten. Whatsoever goeth upon the belly, and whatsoever goeth upon all four, or whatsoever hath more feet among all creeping things that creep upon the earth, them ye shall not eat, for they are an abomination. Ye shall not make yourselves abominable with any creeping thing that creepeth, neither shall ye make yourselves unclean with them, that ye should be defiled thereby. For I am the Lord your God. Ye shall therefore sanctify yourselves, and ye shall be holy, for I am holy. Neither shall ye defile yourselves with any manner of creeping thing that creepeth upon the earth, for I am the Lord that bringeth you up out of the land of Egypt to be your God. Ye shall therefore be holy, for I am holy. This is the law of the beasts, and of the fowl, and of every living creature that moveth in the waters, and of every creature that creepeth upon the earth, to make a difference between the unclean and the clean, and between the beast that may be eaten and the beast that may not be eaten. Chapter 12. And the Lord spake unto Moses, saying, Speak unto the children of Israel, saying, If a woman have conceived seed and borne a man-child, then she shall be unclean 7 days. According to the days of the separation for her infirmity shall she be unclean. And in the 8th day the flesh of his foreskin shall be circumcised, and she shall then continue in the blood of her purifying 33 days. She shall touch no hallowed thing, nor come into the sanctuary, until the days of her purifying be fulfilled. But if she bear a maid child, then she shall be unclean 2 weeks, as in her separation, and she shall continue in the blood of her purifying 66 days. And when the days of her purifying are fulfilled for a son or for a daughter, she shall bring a lamb of the 1st year for a burnt offering, and a young pigeon or a turtle dove for a sin offering, unto the door of the tabernacle of the congregation, unto the priest, who shall offer it before the Lord, and make an atonement for her, and she shall be cleansed from the issue of her blood. This is the law for her that hath borne a male or a female. And if she be not able to bring a lamb, then she shall bring 2 turtles or 2 young pigeons, the one for the burnt offering, and the other for a sin offering. And the priest shall make an atonement for her, and she shall be clean.

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0: morning, everyone, and welcome to tonight's selected program from FBN. We trust that tonight's message will be an encouragement and a challenge to your heart. And we trust that you'll join us at the close of tonight's program for an address so that you may write for free literature or so that you may write for answers to questions you may have concerning tonight's message.
1: 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And now, here's Dr. Tom Williams.
2: I'd like for you to look with me, please, in the book of Isaiah. The book of Isaiah and the 54th chapter. The book of Isaiah and chapter 54. Someone asked me one time, many times actually, Dr. Williams, what's the hardest thing about being an evangelist? And I said, the emotional highs and the emotional lows. You come here to this church and the people don't know you and you don't know them, and you get down and you get preaching and you get to shaking people's hands every night and learning their names and learning their heart through the week, and you just kind of lift up together in this thing and expecting God to do something, and then I drive out of your life in the morning and maybe never see you again, and go to another church, and I got to get down here where they are, and we all get up together again and drop that. And the emotional highs, the emotional lows, to me have always been, I think, the hardest thing. And just learning to love people and then walk out of their life is a difficult thing. And so be assured that I'll be praying for Bible Baptist Church and for you and for Brother Files and the staff and all that are involved here, the school and the college and the days ahead. In the book of Isaiah in chapter 54, dear Heavenly Father, tonight I want to thank you and praise you for the opportunity to be here. And dear Father, I thank you for your blessings, your mercy, your grace. Thank you for meeting with us. We're always amazed that you'd condescend to meet with man. And dear Father, tonight I pray in Jesus' name that once again, you'd anoint me and fill me with thy Holy Spirit. You'd help my recall. And our Father, that you would use me for thyself. I pray that you would. That the Lord Jesus might be magnified, glorified and honored, and lifted up. Help me now, my Father, to just simply be a mouthpiece through which you can flow unhindered, unquenched, and unchanged. In Jesus' sweet name. And tonight, our Father, wherever the word's being preached, would you bless it? And would you use it worldwide? Amen. Sing, O barren, thou that didst not bear, break forth into singing, and cry aloud, thou that didst not travail with child, for more are the children of the desolate than the children of the married wife, saith the Lord. The Bible said, sing, O barren. I've traveled a great deal in my life. I think I've seen most every circumstance you can see. Don't know that I've ever in my life met a sadder person than a woman that can't have a baby. I see women cry and weep and pray like Hannah did, like Rachel did. And yet God says to the barren, sing. Now, my friend, if the barren can sing, anybody can sing. Anybody can sing. I don't understand people who are saved that don't want to sing. Now, I just don't understand that. I mean, you say, well, Brother Williams, I can't sing. Well, you can make a joyful noise. You know, just do something. Bless God. Get you a book and do something. Just sing. Just sing. Sing, O barren, thou that didst not bear. Break forth. Just break forth into singing. You know, God uses singing. He really does. It's a great ministry. In fact, music is probably the greatest evangelist in the world. The reason the Pentecostal movement grows and the charismatic movement grows so fast is their music. It's sure in their doctrine. They don't have any. But it's the music. Rock and roll is reaching more people today and has been for 30 years than any other tool. Music is a great evangelist. And we need to sing. I mean, the right kind of songs. I mean, we need to sing psalms and spiritual hymns. And we need to make melody in our heart to the Lord. And I trust that you'll do that. I don't know anything any more discouraging to a song leader than say, sing, and you know. God gave you a voice. Sing. Just open your mouth and let it out. Don't worry what the people around you are doing. I haven't worried a bit about Brother Files this week. Not a bit. I mean, I just sing out. I know I can't sing, but I sing out anyway. He just has to endure it. Amen? Yeah, he endured it well. Most preachers turn around and say to me, Brother Williams, why don't you save your voice for the message? But Brother Files has been more kind than that. One person the other night here did come up to me and tell me if I'd sing by the window, he'd help me out. I never forget one night a fellow came up and told me, and he said, Dr. Williams, you have a mellow voice. I thought, glory to God, that's the first compliment I've ever had on my voice. I couldn't wait to get to my room and get my little dictionary that I travel with out, and I looked up mellow, and it said right next to rotten. Anyway, I didn't let that discourage me. I just keep singing. Now, that doesn't have a thing to do with my message tonight, but I wanted to get that in because you need to sing. And if the Baron can sing, anybody can sing. Anybody can sing. And so you just sing. Enlarge the place of thy tent, and let them stretch forth the curtains of thine habitations. Spare not. Lengthen thy cords and strengthen thy stakes. For thou shalt break forth on the right hand and on the left, and thy seed shall inherit the Gentiles and make the desolate cities to be inhabited. Fear not, for thou shalt not be ashamed, neither be thou confounded, for thou shalt not be put to shame. For thou shalt forget the shame of thy youth, and shalt not remember the reproach of thy widowhood any more. For thy Maker is thine husband. The Lord of hosts is his name, and thy Redeemer, the Holy One of Israel, the God of the whole earth, shall he be called. Now, God is speaking to Israel here, and God is saying to Israel, Israel, I want to do something for you. And he said, first of all, you got to recognize who I am. I'm the Lord of hosts. Now, if you'll read through your Bible, when God gets ready to brag on himself, and he does that quite often, he says, when he can't say anything any greater about himself, he says, I am the Lord of hosts. I'm not the Lord of a few. I'm the Lord of the hosts. I have hosts of angels and hosts of cherubims. And you remember when Elijah prayed and said, open the young man's eyes there in Dothan. And the young prophet's eyes were opened, and the hills were filled with chariots and angels. And he saw that there was more with them than there was with the armies of Ben-Hadad. Let me say to you tonight, dear friend, that God's never been outnumbered. God's never been outnumbered. There'll be more people in heaven than there is hell. You say, how do you figure that? Well, over half the world dies in infancy. And every one of those little babies are the elect of God. And dear friend, tonight, let me say to you, there'll be more people in heaven than there is hell. God has never been outdone, and he never will be outdone. You see, he's the God of hosts, the Lord of hosts. He said, is thy Maker, O Israel. And you have to remember tonight, dear friend, that he's the one who stood on the dawn of creation, on the brink of nothing. And for an angel's wing ever flapped, or a seraphim's voice ever cracked the ether of the heavens, there was God Almighty. And dear friend, let me say to you that he simply spoke. He simply spoke, and the worlds were. He simply spoke, and the sun came forth out of its chamber like a bridegroom to run a race. And it's been doing that for 6,000 years, dear friend, simply on his command. It's been traveling across the heavens, and it's been doing its job. It hasn't moved one inch closer to earth, or we'd have burned up. It hasn't moved one inch further from earth, or we'd have froze to death. It's done exactly what he's told it to do, and it hasn't moved, and it won't move until he gives it leave to move. All by his word. The Bible says all things are kept in store by the word of his power. My friend, let me say to you, he fashioned every creature. He fashioned every creature and gave them their wisdom. Now you say, Brother William, what about dinosaurs? Yeah, what about them? What about them? You see, my friend, when God created the world, there was double atmospheric pressure. Then there was water up above the earth. You read it in Genesis 1. He took half of the water and put it into seas, and the Bible said took the other half and put it in the heavens. And then he stretched the canopy across the glories. And dear friend, there was the same amount of water up above the earth that was gathered together in seas on the earth. And the sun shone down through that water. And when the sun shines down through water, it loses its X-rays, its gamma rays, its infrared rays, all the rays that kill you and me, it loses when it comes through the water. And so that's why Adam lives so long. And you have to remember this. The animals live long as Adam did. Reptiles never quit growing. Reptiles grow as long as they live, dear friend. And you take a lizard and let him live 900 years, and you'll have a hunk of Dunkadoras. And nobody can pronounce those words except the guy that makes them up. But let me say to you tonight, God created everything. God, you say, why aren't the dinosaurs today? Same reason, dear friend, that there aren't rhinoceroses today and all of the others. You see, because they don't live 900 years anymore. They don't live 800 years anymore. And there's a man over in Japan, and he's got a double atmospheric greenhouse that he's created. And he has tomato plants. Get this now. He has tomato plants 17 feet tall and 7,000 tomatoes per plant. Per plant under double atmospheric pressure. That's what happens. Let me say to you tonight that God fashioned the worlds, and he simply spoke and they were. He commanded the stars and they took their places. He calls them all by name. And every one of them, the Bible says, sings unto God. Sings unto God. Dear friend, let me say to you that he's the one who holds the wind in his fist. He's the one who holds the waves in the palm of his hand. He's the one who walks by and the crooked ways are made straight. He's the one who comes by, dear friend, and the valleys are filled and the hills skip and the mountains melt. Let me say to you this evening, he's the one that wrote the bird song but never had to copyright it. He's the one who fashioned every mountain and every valley. He's the one who caused the streams to come down the mountain and join the other streams and create a river that goes down to the ocean. And then the cloud comes and takes and picks up the water out of the ocean and sifts out the salt and brings it back over and deposits it here. He's the one that caused you and I to breathe in oxygen, to breathe out carbon dioxide. And the same God caused the tree to breathe in carbon dioxide. Outside and breathe out oxygen. Dear friend, let me say to you tonight, it's just a little more complicated than boo, okay? Just a little more complicated than the evolutionist wants to admit. If you can believe that all of this just happened, then you could believe that a letter factory exploded and when it hit the ground, it was a dictionary. You know, I mean, how stupid do they think I am anyway? I'm just a country boy, but I know a few things. Let me tell you something tonight. Dear friend, God did it all. Now, he said to Israel, Israel, I'm the Lord of hosts. I'm the Lord of hosts. And he said, I want to do something for you. But he said, I got to have a place to put it. I've got to have a place to put the blessing. Churches all over the country say to me, Dr. Williams, why don't we have revival? Dr. Williams, why doesn't this happen here? I said, where's God going to put it? Let me ask you tonight. If God blessed this meeting according to your prayers, how much of a blessing would there have been? If God just had the space to put it up in answer to your prayers, how much would he have had to send? If nobody prayed for these meetings any more than you did, how much praying got done? How much was God obligated? See, friend, we don't obligate God till we meet God's obligations. Huh? Sure. Listen, let me tell you something tonight. God's got to have some place to put it. He said, Israel, he said, I want to do something for you, but enlarge your place. He said, get more curtains, build a bigger tent, get bigger stakes, drive them deeper, lengthen the ropes, get a great big place, because I'm a great big God. I wish in fundamentalism we could get rid of the picture of a tiny God. I wish we could get rid of the picture of a God that just can't do anything. Of a God that just can't get a hold of this thing. One day we went to the airport. I don't know why I never pulled off my coat, but I did. Got in the car and pulled off my coat. Never do that, but I did. And I was sitting in the back seat with a nurse and had Ms. Williams in the front seat. That's before we had a chairlift. And the guy was driving us to the airport that takes us to the airport each week. I was dictating letters to send back with him to the secretary. We got to the airport. I can't imagine I did this, but I did. I got out, and I didn't put on my coat. I checked in the bags. The sky cap came over. They all know me, and I all know them. I know all of them. I tip pretty good, and I fly out of there two or three times a week. So they always come over and get my bags. And this guy's name was George that morning, and that did the bags. And he checked us in, and the fellow in the car took off while we were checking in. We got in the airport and was walking down to the plane. And I said to the nurse, I said, I forgot my coat. I've got some things in the pocket I've got to have. I said, bow your head. I said, Heavenly Father, I said, John will never see my coat. The seats in the front are real high. He'll never see my coat. Now tell him my coat's in the back seat and stop him and have him come around and bring my coat back. I got to have it. And I said to the nurse, now you go onto the plane and I'll go get my coat. So I went back out to the curb, and I was standing there, and George came over, and he said, Dr. Williams, didn't I check your bags in right? And I said, yes, sir. And he said, what are you doing? I said, I forgot my coat. Oh, he said, that guy's halfway to Murfreesboro by now. I said, yeah, I know, but I told God to tell him, stop, bring my coat back. I got to have it. I said, I'll wait here. He'll be here in a few minutes. George, he said, you wouldn't care if I just wait here. I said, now help yourself, George. He just got right over next to me like that, and just waiting. A few minutes, John came driving up, John rolled down the window, and he said, you been praying? I said, yeah. And he said, yeah, I thought so. He said, I was going along the freeway, and God told me to stop bringing your coat back to you. So, you see, I know all kinds of people that don't mind praying, as long as they don't have to go to the curb. Huh? Friend, you got to give God some place to put the blessing. You say, why if he hadn't come? I don't think like that. He said he would come. He said if I would call on him, he'd answer me. I checked in at a hotel a while back and had a thing there to fill out, and it said who you work for, and I put God, and it put home office, and I put heaven, and it said home office phone number, and I put Jeremiah 33:3, and the lady turned it around and did her little part. She said, you work for God? I said, uh-huh. She said, home office heaven? I said, was this morning when I checked in. She said, you can call God on JER333? I said, yeah, it says so in the Bible. Call unto me and I'll answer thee. She said, don't move, don't move. I said, I won't. She went back and got the manager. She said, we ain't never had anybody like this here. So this man works for God. The home office is in heaven. You can call God on JER3333. You know, next night she came to the service and got saved. Amen. Next night brought her 19-year-old daughter and she got saved. But listen tonight, dear friend, God's got to have some place to put the blessing. You know what God's saying to Israel here? Don't build little. Don't belittle. I'm not a little God. Don't belittle. Don't insult me. I'm a big God. I do big things. Don't insult me. You know what God's saying to you and me tonight? Don't belittle. Don't belittle. If God is going to illumine your mind and illumine your heart according to how much you study His Bible, how much is He going to be obligated to give you? How much does God owe you tonight for your Bible study? How much have you studied? How much is He obligated for? You know, people say, God, help me to recall. Recall what? You know, it's like people that say, I'm backslidden. I say, did you ever tithe? No. Was you ever a soul winner? No. Did you ever pray much? No. What in God's name did you backslide from? You got to go somewhere before you can back up, friend. Huh? Listen tonight. God said, don't belittle. Friend, don't belittle in your life. Get the Bible down and study it. Get the Bible down and put some hours into it. Forget something else that has no meaning to it anyway. Seek ye first the kingdom of God and His righteousness, and all these other things will be added unto you. Oh, tonight, if you just wouldn't belittle in your life, if you could have seen this man tonight when those three little grandkids were singing and he broke out in a tear, hey, you give him $1 million, don't mean that much to him. You know, listen, you want that kind of a joy? Then invest yourself in God. Amen. Invest yourself in God. I said to the preacher a while ago, we're going to have to carry Brother Baker out here in just a minute. You know, he's going to get it. God's going to just do him clear in. Amen. Reminded me of the night old Dr. Bob Ketchum and Dr. Bob Powell were sitting on the front row down in the Long Beach big civic auditorium one night, and the Nicholas brothers, John and Dave, got up and played Beulah Land on their trumpet and trombone. And Dr. Ketchum leaned over to Dr. Powell and said, cut my spenders, I'm going now. I thought Brother Baker was going to leave us. Amen. Listen, dear friend, don't belittle in your life. Don't belittle in your life. Don't belittle in your life. Can you imagine the joy that's in Brother Harris's heart tonight as he sits here and sees the auditorium full and he sees the school going on and the college going on and he's out traveling and preaching and doing, and yet the work goes on here through this dear pastor? Can you know the double joy that fills that man's heart tonight? You know why? He didn't belittle. He didn't just draw a little circle and get into it and get a few people around him and say, bless God, this is it. I won't do any more. This is enough. Oh, God, deliver our miserable hearts. You know, somebody says, Brother Williams, your wife's sick, and you know this and this and this and this. Why do you keep doing so much? Why do you keep going all over the world preaching, and Pam's so sick, and you've got all this obligation? Why do you take on another missionary? My ministry supports more missionaries than a lot of churches support. You know, well, let me tell you something. Every time I go to the foreign field, it costs me $10,000 to go. I said, it costs me. Hey, missionaries don't pay me for coming to the field. They can't. And yet I have letters all over my desk and in my closet tonight. Brother Williams, come to Africa. Brother Williams, come to Australia. Brother Williams, come here and come there and come here and come there. And nobody pays my way to do that. Hey, I just have to believe God for that and go. And it costs me $10,000 because I'm down there 2 weeks and there's nobody paying the bills back here. And it takes $5,000 a week to pay them back here. But you know, in 1992, I believe God wanted me to go to Romania. So I said, I'm going to Romania. So I went to Romania and I took 3,000 Bibles with me. I didn't have the money for 3,000 Bibles, but Charles Keene said, I'll advance you the Bibles. And he advanced me the Bibles, and I finally got them paid off. And you know something? I went about a year later, I went again. And you know something? A man down in Georgia said, hey, I heard you went to Romania a year ago. And I said, I did. He said, how many Bibles did you carry? I said, 3,000. He said, I'll buy you 30,000 this time. You know something? He would have never bought the 30,000 if I hadn't believed God for the 3,000. You know? Hey, why don't you wake up tonight and give God something to bless in your life? Huh? Yeah. You say, Brother Wayne, yeah, but you know, if I stepped out in faith and I just gave God $100,000 tonight, I'd go broke. Yeah, that's the kind of God you got, all right. Hey, didn't you ever read in your Bible? He said, I won't be debtor to any man. You think you don't outgive God? You ain't. Hey, you get a shovel, God will give a scoop. You get a scoop, he'll get a drag line. You're not going to outdo God. You're not going to outdo God. Well, you know, God said, I've got to have some place to put the blessing. Oh, Israel, build big. Build big. I'm a big God. I do big things. Huh? I was preaching up for Dr. Bud Calvert, Fairfax, Virginia. And he's got a lot of government workers in his church, civil service workers and different people. And I was preaching on double and triple tithing. One guy came up to me and said, that's all right for you guys, and that's all right for a lot of people. But he said, we're civil service workers up here, and we have a fixed income and a fixed raise every year. We get a certain percent raise. And he said, I am at the top level of where I can go. There's no place for me to go. There's no higher job than I have. And he said, there's nothing out there, and I'm going to get a little 6-7% raise, 10% raise, and that's going to be it, and it won't be any more. And he said, that's all right. Talk about that double tithe and what God will do. He said, not with us. I said, well, that's okay. If you've got a God littler than government, that's fine. I said, you know, that's okay. Well, he said, okay. I'll just do it. I'll show you. I said, good. Just show me. He said, my wife and I will start double tithing, and I'll show you. I said, okay. 3 months later, I got a letter from him. So help me God. He said, preacher, I ain't believing this. He said, we started double tithing, like you said. And he said, you know what happened? He said, they came down and created an office that's never been in civil service. He said, they don't even know what to call it. And they double my salary. He said, it's in none of the records. It's never been. They don't even have a name for it now. But I'm there. He said, there really is a big God. Yeah, bigger than government. One day we got through with a meeting out in Southern California and got through a day early for some reason. I can't remember why. But I went to Delta Airlines and I said to them, I said, we want to go home a day early. They said, okay, cost you another $500. Go home a day early. I said, don't want to pay $500. Just want to go home. And he said, I'm telling you, Dr. Williams, that you have to pay another $500 to go home a day early. I said, I don't want to pay $500. I just want to go home. He said, can't do it. I said, bow your head. I said, Heavenly Father, I said, you're bigger than Delta Airlines and you're bigger than this man is. And I said, you make him put me and Miss Williams and the nurse on that airplane at no charge. Amen. He looked at me and he said, well, you want to fly first class or coach? And I said, well, we'll take first class since there's an option. He said, good, there's more seats open up there anyway. And we flew home first class, didn't pay anything. You know, how big is your God anyway? Is he bigger than Delta Airlines? Is he bigger than government? Huh? Let me say to you now, you got to give him some place to put the blessing. You got to give him some place to put it. You got to do something that says, God, here's a place. Bless it. Bless it. Bless it. Lord, here's my prayers. Bless them. And then I cried. Daniel said, Lord, I've prayed day and night, day and night. Ezra said, I've prayed day and night. Nehemiah said, I've prayed day and night. Now, hear my cry. Listen, he said, Israel, I'm a big God, but I got to have some place to bless. Friend, don't build little in your life tonight, college student. Study, study, study. Pray, pray, pray. Give, give, give. You know? Just give. Just give. God has to have some place to put the blessing. I was up in Seattle, Washington one time, and I had $1.68, and it was 1,250 miles home. And God said, Tom, can you drive 1,250 miles on $1.68? I said, I can if you tell me I can. Did you know Peter never walked on water? Peter walked on the Word. He couldn't walk till Jesus said, come. That's what made him walk, was come. God's good, isn't he? Yeah. He let Peter walk on the water far enough to prove he could do it and let him sink enough that he never did brag about it. Hey, listen. Listen now. Why don't you just build something? So I started that car down the road, 1,250 miles. I got down into Oregon, and the gas tank was empty. I pulled into a station, happened to be one of those stations that still served you gas. And I pulled in, pulled up the alley, and the guy came out. Wasn't another car in the station, anywhere. And I said, sir, I have $1.68. I don't mean 69, I mean 68. I said, don't put in but $1.68 worth of gas, or you're not going to get paid. He said, okay, buddy, you can buy any amount you want here. I said, okay. So he stuck the hose in my car, and about that time, I lie not, that was like a covey of quail. There was about seven cars. Hit that gas station like that, and that guy's running around sticking hoses in every tank, and mine's still running. Filled it up. He came back over, and he said, hey, buddy, it's on me. He said, I forgot about that thing. I said, amen, amen, you know. I was driving through Redding, California. God knows I'm telling you the truth. I was driving on down the road, got down to Redding, California, started through the city, and stopped at a red light. Guy on the corner, hey, Tom Williams! And I looked, and there's a guy I'd met one time, and he waved at me and had me pull over, and he said, let me buy you lunch. I said, amen. He bought me lunch, and we got through, and he said, your car is hungry as you are. And I said, same deal, buddy. And he said, I'll fill her up with gas. I said, amen. He filled it up with gas, and I went all the way home on $1.68 worth of gas. You know, if we just give God something to bless, if we just give God something to bless, we've got to give him some place to put the blessing. Don't be a little in your life, in your study. Don't be a little in your life, in your giving. Don't be a little in your life, in your praying. My friend, build something big so God has a chance to bless and someplace to put the blessing. And then notice, if you would please, tonight in your Bibles, in the book of 2 Kings and chapter 4. The book of 2 Kings and chapter 4 and verse 1. Now there cried a certain woman of the wives of the sons of the prophet unto Elisha, saying, thy servant, my husband, is dead, and thou knowest that thy servant did fear the Lord, and the creditor is come to take unto him my two sons to be bondmen. And Elisha said unto her, what shall I do for thee? Tell me, what hast thou in the house? And she said, thine handmaid hath not anything in the house save a pot of oil. Then he said, go borrow the vessels abroad of all thy neighbors, even empty vessels, borrow not a few. And when thou art come in, thou shalt shut the door upon thee and upon thy sons, and shall pour out into all those vessels, and thou shalt set aside that which is full. So she went from him and shut the door upon her and upon her sons, who brought the vessels to her, and she poured out. And it came to pass, when the vessels were full, that she said unto her son, bring me yet a vessel. And he said unto her, there is not a vessel more. And the oil stayed. Then she came and told the man of God, and he said, go sell the oil, and pay thy debt, and live thou and thy children of the rest. And here's a dear lady. Now notice, if you would, please. She's a widow lady. Her husband has died. He was one of the students down at Elisha's Bible College, the Bible says. He died. And she said, you know my husband, you knew him. He was one of the sons of the prophets down there in the school of prophets. She said, now he's left us in debt. The debtor, the man who we owe, is coming over. And he's going to take my two sons away from me to pay the debt. And I won't have anybody. You've got to help me. And Elisha said, what do you have in the house? And she said, I have nothing except a little pot of oil, maybe a quart of oil, maybe a pint of oil. And he said, here's what I want you to do. He said, I want you to go borrow some vessels. You take one of those boys and send him out this way, and you take the other one and send him out this way, and you go over this way, and you borrow some vessels. And they started out. And Elisha cried after them and said, borrow not a few. We're talking about God. Amen. Don't insult God with a couple of gallon jugs. Give God some place to put the blessing. We're talking about God's ability. Boy, that old gal came home with some 55-gallon drums, some 30-gallon drums, some 20-gallon jars, some 10-gallon jars, some 5-gallon jugs, and the house was full of them. The living room, kitchen, dining room, bedrooms, back porch, front porch, and she took that little old pot of oil and tipped it up over a 55-gallon drum. It just kept running and running and running and running. And that barrel got full, and she moved it over to the next one and the next one, and the 10-gallon jugs and the 20-gallon ones and the 5-gallon ones. And man, she had been pouring oil there for hours and hours and hours and hours. And she said, "Boys, bring me another one." They said, "More, ain't any." And guess what? The little old pot was no emptier than when it started. And the oil stayed. Don't bury a few. We're talking about God. I was preaching in Brawley, California. Got through preaching. About the first or second night I was there. And man sitting right over here, gray-headed man, probably 55, 60 years old. He didn't move. Didn't move an invitation. Didn't move when we dismissed church. Everybody left. I walked over and sat down beside him. He looked like he'd lost his last friend. I said, "Sir, what's the matter?" He said, "Preacher, I'm a deacon in this church." And he said, "I don't ever get here from April till October, and it breaks my heart." I said, "Well, why don't you come to church from April till October?" "Well," he said, I own 4 self-propelled combines." And he said, I have to sign contracts here in the Imperial Valley that I will cut right straight through until the crops are done." And he said, if I stop on Sunday, they won't hire me. He said, "They'll give somebody else the contract." Oh, I said, "Man, do you have a simple problem?" He said, "I do." I said, "Yeah." He said, "What's the answer?" I said, "You still own the combines." I said, "Why don't you give the combines to God? And say, 'God, here's the combines. I'll never drive on Sunday again. And if I starve to death, it's your fault.'" He knelt down. He said, "God, here's my combines. I give them to you. I'll never drive them again on Sunday if I starve to death. And if I do, it'll be your fault." I said, "Amen." I finished preaching the meeting and I went home. That was in February. October, I got a letter, Mr. Wise, Coy Wise. He said, "Brother Williams, glory to God." He said, "You know, I cut more than I've cut any year since I've been in the Imperial Valley. My combines never broke down one time this year." He said, "I've got a reputation all over the valley already about my combines don't break down because I honor God and don't drive on Sunday." I went down there the following February to hold a meeting. He asked the preacher, said, "Can I pick up Brother Williams to the airport?" And he let him. He didn't take me to my motel, took me out to his house, jerked me out of the car like I was a little kid, and literally got my hand like this, pulled me, ran with me. We ran down, ran around the corner of a big implement shed, and there sat 8 brand new self-propelled combines. 8 of them. Big dudes. Those kind you drive from the hood, you know, the cab up there and everything. He said, "Preacher, come here, come here, come here." Went in the house, stack of contracts, I told him. He said, "Preacher, that's more than all 8 of them can cut." And he said, "Every one of them's got a Sunday clause in them. We don't work on Sunday." See, God's got to have some place to put the blessing. He said, "Don't bury a few. We're talking about God." You know what God told Israel? He said, "You plant for 6 years in a row. On the 7th year, don't plant." He said, "You come back and plant the 8th year, but don't plant the 7th year. And I'll bless on the 6th year enough to last till the 9th year when the crop comes in from the 8th year." But you know what Israel did? Israel got just like America got. They got smarter than God. And they said, you know what? That ground will grow as much on the seventh year as it will any other year. And for 490 years, they raped the land. And you know, dear friend, let me tell you something. Hey, the devil ain't no dummy. Do you know what day they'll pay you twice as much to work on? God's day. Isn't that amazing? Hey, do you know why they moved the Super Bowl to Sunday night? Yeah. You got it. More people. And you stay home to watch it, you dummy. Huh? Won't you just come on to church and give God a place to bless? Huh? Hey, listen tonight, dear friend. Hey, let me tell you something. You know, listen to me tonight. You just give God a place to bless. I wouldn't know how many preachers I bought suits for. I wouldn't know how many preachers I bought shoes for. I wouldn't know how many college students I bought suits and shoes for. I was walking across the college campus one day, and there was a boy. I saw him coming. I don't know. Anybody I've ever met, I can tell you what size feet and what size ears they have. I don't know why. I'm weird like that. But the first thing I notice about you is your feet and your ears, and I don't know why. But I looked down, and this boy, man, he had on shoes that were absolutely pathetic. I mean, they were wore out twice. And I said to him, God says, Tom, he's got bad shoes, hasn't he? I said, Lord, you barely could call those shoes. And he said, why don't you buy him some? And I said, okay, Father, I'll do that. And so I stopped him and I said, young man, do you have a time off this morning? He said, yes, I have a break at 11 o'clock. He said, I don't have any class. And I said, good, I'll go to the office and get permission for you to leave the campus with me. And so I did. And I took him down and bought him some brand new floor shine. You know, God deliver you. Don't take him to Kmart. Huh? Huh? You buy your shoes at Kmart, you walk like this. Unless you remember to cut the string, you know, maybe. Hey, you manage Kmart. I'm not against Kmart, really. I took him down, bought him a new pair of floor shims. He was coming back toward the college. He looked over at me and he said, Brother Williams? I said, yes, son. He said, how'd you know today was my birthday? And I said, son, I didn't know it was your birthday. He said, you didn't? Why'd you buy me these shoes? I said, because God told me to. He started crying. He said, Brother Williams, he said, my dad died last year. I said, I'm sorry to hear that. He said, Brother Williams, he was a preacher. We didn't have much. He said, my mama buried my daddy barefooted so I could have those shoes. He said, that was my daddy's shoes. He said, Brother Williams, since it's my 21st birthday and you bought me some shoes and my dad's dead, he said, could I call you dad the rest of the day? I said, amen. Friend, you give me $1 million tonight, but you couldn't buy that experience for me. You know, if you just give God some place to bless, if you just give God some place to put the blessing, just some place to put the blessing, you know, get your eyes off of your little circumstances. Just get your eyes off of your little deal. Look out past that. There's a hurting world. And dear friend, you know, every year, we, you know, when Ms. Williams was well, we entertained 500 people a year in our home. Hey, what I preached to you last Sunday night, I live. When I talked about house to house and having families, go look at my guest book. It looks like a hotel register. Would you give God some place to put the blessing tonight? Will you begin to give as you've never given? Will you begin to study as you've never studied? Will you begin to pray as you've never prayed? Will you begin to go as you've never gone? Will you throw yourself just recklessly open to God and say, God, I'll give you a place to put the blessing in my home. We'll start a family altar. I'll give you something to bless. I'll start a family prayer time. I'll give you something to bless. Lord, we'll start writing missionaries letters and encouraging their hearts, and we'll give you something to bless. You know, my third trip to Romania, I've been there, I think, 7 times, going again, a few months. Third trip I went, my boy said to me, my youngest son, about 30 years old at that time, said, Dad, sure would like to go to Romania with you. And I said, let's pray in the money. And we prayed. And about 12 hours before the trip, God sent the money, and we were able to squeeze in a ticket and go. We were in Romania 2 nights. Second night we were there, we was in a big church there in Oradea, Romania. The choir had gotten together and learned in English, God Bless America. And they began to sing, God Bless America. I looked over at my boy, 30 years old, tears dripping from his cheeks. Hey. He began to sing, God bless Romania, land that I love. Help me to stand beside her and guide her through the night with the light from above. He leaned his head on my shoulder and he said, Dad, I got to come to Romania. Came back home. He walked up to little Jeannie, his wife, 4 little precious children. He said, honey, I don't know how to tell you this. She said, tell me what? God's already told me we're going to Romania. Hey. So if I hadn't gone, there wouldn't have been a place. People said to me, now what do you think, preacher? Your boy went to Romania. Don't you wish you hadn't gone to Romania? I said, oh, God help you. I said, I'm so proud of my boys in Romania. I said, I'd rather see him over there living in that little bungled up apartment that he's in and can't get much of anything to live on or buy or anything else. I said, I'd rather have him over there than have him in the biggest house in town. In the will of God. I told him when he left the airport in Nashville, I looked at him, looked at those 4 little grandchildren. I love them to death. Nothing I wouldn't do for them. One of them, he's just a miniature Paul. He looks identical to his dad. He looks like just a little old midget running around. Cutest little old kid. And I looked at Paul and I said, Paul, you know I love that boy there so much I can't understand. And I said, if you get over there and he gets sick and dies, I said, bury him. Go on, God. Don't try to second guess, God. What if we'd have stayed on? What if we hadn't have come? I said, I'd rather you'd bury him in Romania. Serve God. Than to live right down the street and not do what God told you.

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My friend, if you are not 100% sure that heaven will be your home when you die, or if you'd like to have some helpful literature on this subject, please call us at area code 252-223-4600. 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
1: Today we're looking at the topic of dating relationships. There's no question but that the most important aspect of dating is the spiritual. For a Christian young person, it should be natural to give the Lord first place in his dating as well as in other areas of his life. I know that this is not always done. In fact, most Christian young people simply follow the ways of the world in their dating relationships. But that doesn't make it right. It's still the best way to find God's will, and it's still the only way to please the Lord. The Bible has a great deal to say about social relationships. It's clear, for instance, that Christians should not date non-Christians. The Bible says, "Be not unequally yoked together with unbelievers," and then goes on to ask the question, "What fellowship hath righteousness with unrighteousness?" The reason for this is straightforward. Since one of the primary goals of dating is preparation for marriage, your dating should be carried out with this in mind.

0: Since the Lord will not lead you to marry a non-believer, you should not date non-believers either. That goes in a direction that is contrary to God's will. In addition to this, you need to face the fact that friends influence you in many ways. Because of this, you should not place yourself in a position where an unsaved person will influence you. It's easy to say, I'm a strong believer. They won't hurt me. But the practical facts of the matter, however, are that you are not a strong believer if you date non-Christians. The very act of dating a non-believer makes you disobedient, already walking outside of God's will. And in that condition, you can be very easily pulled down to the other person's level. Let me go a little farther about who you should date. Not only should you avoid dating a non-Christian, you should also avoid dating backslidden Christians. Again, the Bible guides you in this. 1 Corinthians 5:11 warns, I have written unto you not to keep company if any man that is called a brother be a fornicator, or covetous, or an idolater, or a railer, or a drunkard, or an extortioner, with such a one know not to eat. Did you catch that? Don't even go out to eat with a backslidden believer. God is concerned because he knows that a backslidden Christian can pull you away from the Lord. You may not know about the spiritual level of another person before the first date, but you can sure find out a lot on that first date. You can ask them about their testimony. You can discuss spiritual matters with them. You can find out what convictions they have or what convictions they don't have. It's tempting to say that you're going to date someone in order to help them grow. And it's true that Christians should always look for opportunities to help other people spiritually. But a dating relationship is one of the poorest ways to do this. For the most part, a social activity does not lend itself to ministering to someone else. Unless both the boy and the girl want to grow, dating will not likely help the weaker one spiritually. It's best to limit your dating to others who love the Lord.
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0: This is the More Sure Word Broadcast, a biblical preaching outreach of Pastor Brent Logan from the Sweet Springs Baptist Church in Ardmore, Alabama. We are so glad you've joined us today. And now, let's listen in from the pulpit of Pastor Logan.
1: The old 1828 dictionary puts it in this wise. It says that a hymn is a song in honor to God as a poem composed for religious service, a song of joy and praise to God. It primarily expresses the tune, but it is used for the poem. The hymn reflects on theology. The hymn reflects on doctrine. The hymn reflects on the adoration of God, and it's very structured. And it has an enduring quality that becomes part of the tradition of the church that's sung over time after, and as the generations change. That's why we have hymns that are literally hundreds of years old. The other day we sang a song that was older than the King James Bible. They are songs that are passed down to teach us about the doctrines and the truths of God. You say, why does that matter? Now, let me ask you.

0: question. What song would you sing before you're about getting ready to die? I don't know that I'd sing anything. You know, you go down to death row, and they give death row inmates, they give them a last supper. They let them pick it out. They can eat whatever they want to. But you know what I bet they're not doing after they eat their supper? I bet they're not singing a song. I bet so many things are going through their mind about the fact that their life is about to stop, and what does all that mean, and how is that going to happen, and how... And there's nothing they can do to stop it. I bet they're not singing. Jesus, what kind of song is he singing? This song is being sung as he knows he's fixing to leave the table, and he's going to go to Gethsemane, and from Gethsemane he's going to go to Gabbatha, and from Gabbatha he's going to go to Golgotha. He knows the route that he's about to travel. It's a deep one. It's a dark one. It's one of suffering. It's one of pain. It's one of heartache. It's one of separation. It's one of betrayal. It's one of denial. It's one of forsakenness. It's one of nakedness. It's one of injustice. It's one with a lot of pain. And Jesus said, fellas, before we leave, let's all sing. And let's not just sing about our experiences and what we're feeling. I don't put you down. If you know, I think we ought to have feeling in your heart. You ought to have spiritual songs that you sing. And a lot of times they mean more to us than anything. We sing out of the depths of our hearts from the feelings that we have and the experiences. But he says, you know what, guys? We're not going to sing about our own experiences or about the way we feel about something. And we're not just going to sing the scripture. I tell you what we're going to sing. Let's sing some doctrine. Let's sing some theology, because right now would be a good time to emphasize that theology. Yeah. What did he sing? I bet he sang something the Jews don't sing. As a matter of fact, the only other time I hear Jesus singing, by the way, I think he would probably be a great song leader. No offense, Brother Jimmy, I think he'd. Can you imagine? I bet he picked out the right song. Yeah. I bet they never forgot that song. I bet after he died, I bet they remembered that song. After he rose up to glory, I bet they got together and said, you know what, why don't we sing that hymn Jesus sang with us? And whatever that was, and whatever those words were in that theology and that doctrine and truth, I think the Lord had that to put deep in their heart. I find him singing one at a time. Would you go to Hebrews 2? I'm not going to answer what he's saying, because nobody knows what he's saying. I look forward to singing it one day. I'm glad when I get to heaven, I won't have a problem speaking in tongues. Amen. For you who don't know what I meant, I can speak any language. If they say, let's sing the hymn in Hebrew, we'll get to sing it in Hebrew. Let's sing it in Greek, we'll get to sing it in Greek. Let's do this one in English for all these millions of saved Americans that are up here. Amen. Yeah. Hebrews chapter 2, verse number 9, but we see Jesus, who was made a little lower than the angels for the suffering of death, crowned with glory and honor, that he, by the grace of God, should taste death for every man. He's heading that way from this supper table. For it became him for whom are all things and by whom are all things, and bringing many sons unto glory, to make the captain of their salvation perfect through sufferings. Oh, what a captain we have. Do you see his bravery? Guys, I'm telling you, here's a man. Here's the God-man. Here is a leader. Here is a man that stands up knowing where he's headed to. And he says, all right, boys, let's sing. Wow. Christianity, it's something of song, it's something of joy, and it doesn't matter what the suffering is, and it doesn't matter what the circumstances are. God can put a song in our lives that we can sing, because his truths are unchangeable that he's put in our hearts. And that's why the Bible says that at midnight, Paul and Silas, they sang praises to God. And I'm not someone that pulls out those words, but that's that word. They're singing those types of hymns that they're lifting up
1: God, no matter how deep and dark their sorrows are. What I'm trying to tell you is you need a song.
0: Well, maybe it'll help you if I put it in the way Spurgeon said it, because he said it so much better than me. You better get your holy praise work done before affliction mars the tune.
1: Fill the air with music while you can. While there is yet bread on the table, sing.
0: Amen. Because if you can't sing while the bread is on the table and while the master's there, what are you going to do at Gethsemane? And what are you going to do at the trial? And what are you going to do at Golgotha?
2: That's good.
0: And what are you going to do when the cross is heavy? Oh, we need a song, and I'm glad our God gives us a song, and our Savior sets the example. He knows where he's headed. He says, guys, I feel like singing. Most people only feel like singing when everything's grand. The captain of their salvation, perfect through sufferings. Verse 11, for both he that sanctifieth and they who are sanctified are all of one, for which cause he is not ashamed to call them brethren, saying, I will declare thy name unto my brethren. In the midst of the church, watch it, this is Jesus talking, will I sing praise unto thee. Look up here. I don't know the song he sang, but I know who he was singing to. He said, guys, we're going to sing right now. We're not going to sing about our lives, and we're going to sing to God. You know how many times in the Bible it says, sing unto the Lord? You know what would help our hearts if we'd have a song unto the Lord, a hymn to the Lord that we sing to him? I pray, I said, God, put on Brother Jimmy's heart the songs you want to hear. We want to sing to you. That's why we come in here. We ought to sing to God.
2: Yes.
0: And Jesus is saying, I'm going to sing to you, Father. I'm headed right down the road of your will. I'm headed right down to the place of the cross. But I'm going to be singing as I go. You got a song tonight? You have a hymn tonight? If we can't sing now, when will we ever be able to sing? He ended the Last Supper with a song. When we have communion together, we did not long ago, we end it with a song. His life is going to end with a song. You know how many Christians have left the world singing?
1: Let the music ring while you go out. Let our lives be punctuated with the joy that's only found by the grace and the mercy and the peace of God and the things that Christ has given us.
0: Let's sing a hymn, boys. And sometimes all you need is a hymn. You just need a hymn for your heart. And you need a hymn in your heart. I don't know, maybe we ought to start ending our services on hymns. Isn't that strange? Jesus said, all right, we're going to end up. Now how are we going to end up? Let's end up with a song. We do that when we have communion, we end with a hymn. Maybe everything we do needs to end with a hymn. Maybe before we go to bed, we need to end with a hymn. Lay down and say, my Jesus, I love thee. I know thou art mine. I'm telling you, God's people are supposed to have a song. Even when they're bearing a cross. But it wasn't just Jesus singing. Verse 30, I'm about finished. And when they had sung in hymn. They. Jesus said, guys, I don't want to sing a solo. I'll say for the record, I don't have a problem with solos. I don't have a problem with quartets. I don't have a problem with choirs. But he said, you know what, guys? What I really want? I want us all to sing. It's just not me. Don't you think Jesus would have had the best song? Oh, my soul. I wish I could have heard him preach, but now I wish I could have heard him sing.
2: Yeah.
0: I will one day.
2: Yeah.
0: Oh, can you imagine? I bet when Jesus Christ gets to sing, I bet that there's not a place on your body that wouldn't have a goosebump.
2: Yeah.
1: I bet the hair would stand up on the back of your head, Jesus Christ singing full of the Holy Ghost to his Father.
2: Right.
1: I bet tears would start streaming down your eyes when the Son of God lifted up a song of praise unto his Father.
0: Never man spake as this man. I would hate to say, adventure a guess to say never man sang like this man sang. You ever heard somebody get up and sing? And maybe the tune wasn't even just perfect, but oh, the song was perfect. Because the heart was in tune. Guys, I want you to sing with me. I don't know now. I don't know. Maybe Judas missed the song. I know Judas is about to miss the prayer meeting. Maybe he also missed the song. Maybe he missed the praise. Because the Bible said he got up from the table and they thought he went out to give something to the poor. Maybe the Lord waited till he left and said, all right, now we can have maybe a more spirit-filled song service. To sing this hymn? Come here. You don't have to be gifted musically. But your heart needs to be in tune. Tune my heart to sing thy praise. And sometimes, guys, we sing the right notes, but we're out of tune. And the Lord, as he sings the last hymn, he says, you know, it'd be good if we'd all be in tune here. If our heart strings would be in the right place, the song would be so much more special. I wonder tonight, is your heart in tune? He can keep our hearts in tune. And sometimes it takes a little work. Sometimes things have to be tightened up to get in tune. Sometimes it has to be loosened up. But God, let God work on your heart so there'll be a song. Because one day, there'll be a last hymn. Yeah. Hymns are quickly vanishing from the church. Yeah. We're not, as long as I'm breathing, we won't let them vanish from here. Amen. But they can vanish from your heart.
3: 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We pray God's richest blessings upon you and ask you to always remember that the Bible is a more sure word than any you could ever hear in this world.

Hello, this is Dewey Williams with the Gospel Voice broadcast. I want you to know that our God is so wonderful that He has made a way for sinners to be saved and to come to know Him as their personal Savior. Friend, today the Word of God says in John 3:16, "For God so loved the world that He gave His only begotten Son, that whosoever believeth in Him should not perish, but have everlasting life. For God sent not His Son into the world to condemn the world, but that the world through Him might be saved." And today, friend, that world includes you.

salvation. And the Bible says today is the day of salvation, and now is the accepted time. And God said, when you hear my voice, harden not your heart. Oh, today, friend, why don't you humble yourself and pray that prayer that the old publican prayed in the Gospel of Luke. God, be merciful to me, a sinner, and save me for Jesus' sake. I'm thankful that all the choirs in heaven are quieted so that God will listen to that one who will pray that prayer and cry that cry to God in faith, in repentance, in sincerity. Jeremiah said in Jeremiah chapter number 29 and verse 13, "You shall seek me and find me when you search for me with all your heart." Psalms 145, and I believe it's verse number 18, says, "The Lord is nigh to all them that call upon him, to all that call upon him in truth." Do you mean business today, friend? Settle this matter of your eternal salvation today. Call on the name of the Lord, and if you will, I promise you, you'll not be ashamed, and you'll be glad. God bless you, and may the Lord have his way is our prayer.

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0: This is the Gospel Hour, making known to this nation the gospel of Jesus Christ. 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
1: Direct us, our Father. May the Holy Spirit take charge of my heart, mine. Lead me, help me to rightly divide thy word. Help me, O Lord God, to feed the hungry. Help me, O Lord God, to point the sinner to the door, the one door, the way, the one way, the name, the one name, Jesus. Save unsaved souls today, especially poor lost church members. In Jesus' name, amen. I said there are four things in Hebrews 9 and 10, and I say these are the foundation chapters, or the cornerstone of the chapters having to do with the cross and Bible doctrine concerning the blood of Jesus. We studied yesterday the perfect Savior who did the perfect work. Jesus, the Lamb of God, went into the tabernacle not made with hands and offered the perfect sacrifice that brings perfect salvation. Now today I want us to see the perfect work the Savior accomplished in the tabernacle of flesh. Yesterday I pointed out that the first tabernacle had two buildings or compartments, we should say. The first part, the showbread, the table of showbread, and the candlestick were there. And then the holiest of all, where the high priest went one time a year with blood for his own sins and then the errors of the people. Now in verse 11, this is Hebrews 9:11, but Christ being come and high priest of good things to come by a greater and a more perfect tabernacle, not made with hands, that is to say, not of this building. Now, Jesus was God in flesh. Now, I know that some of you don't believe that, and I know that some of you don't understand what I'm

0: saying. But in 2 Corinthians 5:19, we read that God was in Christ reconciling the world unto himself. And then we read that God made Jesus sin for us. Jesus knew no sin, that we might be made the righteousness of God. And Paul speaks of the building. We are stones joined together in a building, a tabernacle, a temple for the habitation of God. We are bone of his bone and flesh of his flesh. Now, Jesus came in a tabernacle not made with hands. May I have your undivided attention? I'm not wasting time. I'm trying to get your attention. Anything, everything, all things that man's hands have touched is polluted. Even the surface of the moon is polluted with man's garbage. Now, I'm not critical. I am not critical of our spacemen. I'm not. But you know and I know that they left on the moon things made with man's hands. I don't know just what all was left there, the trips that we've been there, but man has polluted and man has brought pollution to everything that his hands have touched. The Garden of Eden was perfect until God put Adam in the garden, and then before he was there very long, the garden became a place cursed. Everything, the earth, the solar system, man, the animal kingdom, everything is under the curse because of one man's disobedience. Now I want your undivided attention. Man had nothing to do with the Savior that offered the perfect sacrifice that brought about the perfect salvation that saves you for God's perfect kingdom. Christ came in a tabernacle, not of this building, but a tabernacle of flesh. The Holy Spirit overshadowed the Virgin Mary. She conceived. She brought forth God's Son. Man had nothing to do with the birth of Jesus. Joseph, the husband-to-be, now they were engaged, they were espoused, engaged. Joseph, before they came together as man and wife, before they lived together as man and wife, discovered that Mary was to become a mother and he was about to put her away. He was a godly man, he was a just man, and the law said that adulterers and adulteresses would be stoned, and Joseph was about to put Mary away, and God assured him that Mary would bring forth his son. Now, the angel announced to Mary that she would bring forth a son, and she was very disturbed, and she did not know what to say or what to do, and she asked the angel, "How can this be? I'm not married. I know not a man. I'm engaged to Joseph, but we're not married. We're not living together yet as man and wife. And how can this be?" And so the angel answered and said unto her, "The Holy Ghost shall come upon thee, and the power of the highest, the power of Almighty God, shall overshadow thee, therefore also that holy thing." I'm reading Luke 1:35. "That holy thing which shall be born of thee shall be called the Son of God." Mary, the Holy Spirit will overshadow you. The power of Almighty God will come upon you. And you will conceive and you will bring forth a child. And that holy child shall be called the Son of God. Now, Jesus was the only holy child ever born. All children are innocent. And if a little baby dies, it goes to paradise. Don't ever let anybody, any religion or anybody, tell you that babies are in hell. There are no babies in hell. All innocent babies and all innocent little children, if they die, and while they're innocent, they go to heaven. They go to paradise. Now, Jesus was holy when he was born. He was not innocent as we think of an innocent child. He was holy, innocent, yes, but plus holiness. The only holy child. The only perfect sacrifice that could be made or could be offered of necessity had to be furnished and made possible by Almighty God. Mary, the mother, the virgin, the Holy Spirit, the Father, that is, God the Father, through the power of the Holy Spirit. Now listen to this. Jesus came, the perfect Savior, came and offered or performed a perfect, or the perfect work, and provided the perfect sacrifice and makes possible for us perfect salvation. Verse 12, neither by the blood of goats and calves, but by his own blood, he entered in once. Now, I pointed out the other day, that word is used seven times. If you'll study, read carefully, Hebrews 9 and Hebrews 10, underline once, you'll find it seven times. He entered once, neither by blood of goats, calves, but by his own blood, he entered in once into the holy place, having obtained eternal redemption for us. May I have your attention? Jesus, the Son of God, entered the Holy of Holies one time, a tabernacle not made with hands, but a body given to him by God Almighty through the birth of the Virgin Mary. In that tabernacle, Jesus offered his own blood and the blood of Jesus, the perfect sacrifice, and offered once for all, never to be repeated, the perfect sacrifice that satisfied God forever and made possible for you and for me eternal salvation. Now, I beg you to pay very close attention to what I'm going to read, and I've read it many times on the radio. I do not profess to understand it, but I believe it. I am saved by the blood of Jesus. The blood of Jesus covers my spirit, my inner man. The real Oliver Green is covered by the blood of Jesus. Now, when I'm covered by the blood of Jesus, I am covered with the covering that is as perfect as Almighty God. Now, that is a big, bold statement. But I make it in the name of Jesus because of, by means of, his one sacrifice. Turn to Acts 20 and verse 28. I read Acts 20 and verse 28. Speaking to the ministers in Ephesus, Paul said, "Take heed therefore unto yourselves," that is, be careful, be alert, be careful, "take heed, and to all the flock, over the which the Holy Spirit hath made you overseers." You are God's overseers. You are God's custodians. That is, you are God's under-shepherds. You are not dictators. You're not to be lords over God's heritage, but you are God's overseers to feed the church of God, to feed the church of God. Now, the church of God is made up of all born-again, blood-washed believers. All believers are united to the church of God through the baptism of the Holy Spirit when you are born of the Spirit. Except a man be born of spirit, he cannot see the kingdom. And we are all baptized into one body by the Spirit. We've all been made to drink into one spirit. Now, I quoted John 3:5 and 1 Corinthians 12:12 and 13. 1 Corinthians 12, verses 12 and 13, and John 3:5. Now back to Acts 20:28. "Take heed therefore unto yourselves, and to all the flock over which the Holy Spirit hath made you overseers to feed the church of God, which God, he, which he, God, hath purchased with his, God's, his own blood. Remember, Gabriel said to Mary, the Holy Ghost shall overshadow you, the power of the Almighty, the power of Jehovah shall come upon you. You will conceive, you will bear a child, and that holy thing shall be called Son of God. Now, the blood that ran in the veins of Jesus Christ was the blood of God. Whether you understand it or not, whether I understand it or not, whether you believe it or not, I believe it. I believe it. Whether you believe it or not doesn't make any difference. The Bible clearly tells me that God purchased God's church with God's blood. And I am purchased with God's blood. And God's blood was brought down to earth in the body of Jesus Christ. God in Christ, and the life of the flesh is the blood. I told you, Leviticus. The life of the flesh is the blood. And in that tabernacle of flesh, the blood of God lived. And God made the perfect sacrifice and made possible my perfect salvation. And when God looks upon my inner man, and God doesn't look on the outward, but the inner man. Man looks upon the outward appearance, but God looks upon the heart. And when God sees my inner man, my spirit, he sees the blood, and he sees his own perfection, his own righteousness, his own holiness. Now that's the work, the perfect work, that the perfect Savior performed. Eternal redemption for us. Eternal redemption for us. Why do I have eternal redemption? You know why? I'm covered with the incorruptible blood. Jesus' blood cannot corrupt. Jesus' blood is in heaven today. Jesus' blood is my guarantee that I will not go to hell. When I accepted Jesus, God covered my spirit with the blood of Jesus, and I possess divine nature in the person of the blood, in the person of the Holy Spirit, and I have eternal redemption. Verse 13, for if the blood of bulls and goats and the ashes of an heifer sprinkling the unclean, sanctifieth to the purifying of the flesh, how much more shall the blood of Christ, who through the eternal Spirit offered himself without spot to God, purge your conscience from dead works to serve the living God? And for this cause he is the mediator of the New Testament, that by means of death, for the redemption of the transgressions that were under the First Testament, they which are called might receive the promise of eternal inheritance. So, we have eternal redemption, we have eternal life because the perfect sacrifice was made by the Lamb of God, the Son of God, on the cross. By means of death, he entered the holiest once with his own blood, never to die again. There can be no sacrifice offered that will add anything to your redemption. Now, you can make many sacrifices to add to your stewardship and reward, spiritual reward. Redemption is the gift of God. Rewards are earned. I beseech you, therefore, brethren, by the mercy of God, that ye present your bodies. Sacrifice your body, not dead, but alive. Give your body, give your hands, feet, eyes, ears, strength, mind, all. Give everything to God. This is your reasonable service. And if we give all to God and surrender all to God, that adds to our reward. and we can make many sacrifices because we are a child of God. But there is no sacrifice, not even if you give your body to be burned, give all your money to feed the poor, you can't add one thing to redemption. A perfect God provided perfect redemption. When you receive Jesus, you possess perfect salvation, perfect cleansing, righteousness, holiness, eternal salvation is yours because you're covered with the eternal blood of the Lamb of God, without spot, without blemish. You are the Son of God, in that you are saved by the blood. Now, I don't mean that you're the only begotten Son, but you are a Son of God. You are a child of God because you are covered by the blood of the Lord Jesus. Jesus was the only begotten Son. All believers are sons because of his shed blood. Father, in the name of Jesus and for Jesus' sake, save every soul that's under conviction, especially poor, lost church members. For Jesus' sake, amen.
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1: This letter from Idaho. Dear brothers and sisters in the Lord, a sincere thank you for your dedicated service to the Lord Jesus and the gospel tracts that you send and provide to reach people. You have been faithfully supplying tracts to our family for our monthly tract missions here in Southwest Idaho since January 2014. And for this, we are grateful. 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And that will be very soon. We can say amen right there. That letter from Tracy in Idaho. 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
4: Hello, this is Pastor Burroughs. I want to thank you for listening to the broadcast today. We're going to be back in the book of Joshua chapter 9, and we began looking last week at how the Hivites have deceived Israel. And the main point here is the consequences when you don't pray for direction from the Lord. We'll read a few verses here again in chapter 9. We'll have time to do that today. And we'll talk briefly about what we went over last week. It says in verse 3, when the inhabitants of Gibeon heard what Joshua had done unto Jericho and Ai, they did work wily, and went and made as if they had been ambassadors, and took old sacks upon their asses, and wine bottles, old and rent and bound up, and old shoes, and clotted up their feet, old garments upon them, and all the bread of their provision was dry and moldy. And they went to Joshua unto the camp of Gilgal, and said unto him, and to the men of Israel, we be come from a far country, and now therefore make ye a league with us. And the men of Israel said unto the Hivites, peradventure ye dwell among us, and how shall we make a league with you? And they said unto Joshua, we are thy servants. And Joshua said unto them, who are ye? And from whence come ye? You know, they don't even answer him, and that doesn't bring up a flag. Oh, we're from a far country. They come out of thy servants, are come because of the name of the Lord thy God. We have heard of the fame of him and all that he did. They still don't tell him where they're from, but that doesn't bring up a flag. We go on. We're going to move on down here to verse 14. And the men took the victuals and asked not counsel at the mouth of the Lord. There's the whole problem, friend. And Joshua made peace with them, made league with them. Oh, no. And let them live. And the princes of the congregation swear unto them. Oh, no. They swear unto them. I mean, they were told not to make covenant with them, right? Oh, now this is bad news. And it came to pass at the end of 3 days after they made league with them that they heard that they were their neighbors and they dwelt among them. And you know, it caused problems right away. The children of Israel wanted to kill them in the next few verses, and they couldn't because they swear unto them, made a league with them. They were told Deuteronomy 7:2 not to make a covenant with their neighbors in the land. They were to smite them and not have any mercy. Well, here we are. When you don't pray, my friend, over decisions, last week we talked about when you don't pray for wisdom and you don't pray for discernment, all right, the Lord's will, His guidance, I'll tell you what. If you do not pray, you will lack spiritual discernment just as Israel did. Again, I am dumbfounded at Joshua. He just went through a situation with Ai. They just didn't ask counsel of God, go up, take Ai, were defeated, and we know that was because of Israel's sin, you know, Achan sinned. But still, Joshua, you know what? If he'd have prayed, guess what? I'm sure the Lord would have told him, no, you don't want to go up right now because you got sin in the camp. You're not going to be victorious. He didn't pray there, and he doesn't pray here. He just, man, he just, you know, goes ahead and makes a major decision. I mean, and that's a major decision, what they did, and it's a big error in there. This is the error of the situation here, is they did not pray over this. Why do you need to pray? You've got an enemy, all right? You have an enemy. All right, these are the Hivites. The Gibeonites belong to the tribe of the Hivites. And the Hivites were, guess what? The name means serpent. Yeah, they did work wily, just like the old devil does, right? It's amazing. They appealed to their senses, all right? The bread, the victuals, the wine, the old clothes. You know, Joshua and his leaders, they failed to seek God's mind in the matter. Instead, they judged by the appearance. If they would have walked by faith instead of sight, they would not have sinned here. It's not a sin to not know what to do here, all right, because they were slick. But it was, and this is the error of the whole situation, they did not take counsel of the Lord, verse 14. And again, they were told what to do. I mean, we looked at last week in Numbers 27 through 18, verse through 21. I'll just read verse 21, talking about Joshua that was supposed to stand before Eleazar the priest and ask counsel of the Lord. All right, that's verse 21. Well, they didn't do that, not that I see. If they would have prayed about it, the Bible says they did not seek counsel of the Lord, so they did not pray about it, the Lord would have told them. No, He would have answered them. You see, they were told what to do in this situation, and they didn't obey it. But we're told, too, what's that? If any man lacks wisdom, let him ask of God, who giveth to all men liberally. You see, you and I know how to get wisdom from God. We ask Him. We admit we lack it, and we go to Him and pray. Why? Well, we need to, because we have an enemy, too. And he's wise. Oh, he's been around since the Garden of Eden, right? Since creation. Ephesians 6, 10 and 11, he says, finally, my brethren, be strong in the Lord and in the power of His might. Put on the whole armor of God that ye may be able to stand against the wiles of the devil. Again, we have an enemy. If we lack wisdom, let us remember our high priest. See, you know, Joshua was supposed to go to the high priest and seek counsel. Well, we have a high priest, and we can go to and seek counsel. Amen? Yes, that's right. We need to be careful that we're not proud. If we're not certain of what to do in a given situation, remember, we have an enemy, but we also have a high priest. Some favorite verses of many people says, trust in the Lord with all thine heart, and lead not unto thine own understanding. In all thy ways acknowledge Him, and He shall direct thy paths. In order to talk of victory, we have to have a battle. And you only have a battle if you have an enemy. And you have three, my friend. It's called the world, the flesh, and the devil. I think many times our greatest enemy is the flesh. What Jericho could not do with walls, what Ai could not do with weapons, the Gibeonites accomplished with deceit. You know, Satan tries one device after another to defeat God's people. We must constantly be on guard. Note that it's usually after a great victory that Satan begins his subtle attacks. I've seen it over and over, my friend. Here they got a victory, here comes the attack. It was after the victory at Jericho that Israel was defeated by Ai, and it was after the victory at Ai that now he's deceived at Gibeon, by Gibeon. Well, third thing, why do we need to pray? The consequences have of bad choices have a way of lingering around. You know, in 2 Samuel 21, it says there was a famine in the day of David 3 years, after year after year. And the David inquired of the Lord, and the Lord answered, said, it is for Saul, for his bloody house because he slew the Gibeonites. The famine in the land was because of Saul not honoring that league they made with him years earlier. You see the ongoing consequences. In the end, what would happen is seven men would have to die because of this as well, because of Saul's actions towards the Gibeonites. They had to honor that vow, that commitment that they made to them years earlier, the league they made with them. You see, a lack of prayer will lead to lack of perception. It'll cause you to lose power, and it can affect you for years. Don't underestimate your need to pray, my friend. Well, we're out of time. Thanks for listening to the broadcast, my friend.
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2: If you look at that verse, the Bible says, "But none saith, where is God my Creator?" And notice that phrase, "who giveth songs in the night." What a great, great statement. And that's what I want to preach this morning, songs in the night. Heavenly Father, I thank you for the good service that we've enjoyed this morning. Thank you for the fellowship of God's people. What a joy it has been now for more than 35 years that I've had the honor and privilege to stand here week after week and year after year and to take this book, trying to be a blessing and an encouragement to those who are here. And then, Lord, to a multitude of folks that are outside of the building and, Lord, that will watch throughout this week. And I pray that this morning, once again, you would allow me to be a blessing with your word this morning. Fill me with your spirit, I pray, in Jesus' name, amen. Job had four friends, so-called, that came to him when he was in his grief and despair of the great trials of his life. I will not rehearse those trials as they are familiar. And his level of trials are unknown to man today. There were four friends. The first was Eliphaz the Temanite. Eliphaz claimed to be a very spiritual man. In fact, he claimed to receive visions from God. And he stated in his words to Job that innocent people do not suffer. And he implied that Job must have committed sin to be going through the great trial of affliction that he was going through. God later corrected him and told him he was off base. He had no idea what he was talking about, and it wasn't true. Then there was Bildad the Shuhite. He was even more blunt with Job. In fact, he was more severe in his criticism than was Eliphaz. And he argued that God is perfect and just, and he insisted that Job's children must have sinned against God to deserve the death that they received. He then encouraged Job to repent of his sin and to seek restoration. God would later let him know that Job was far closer to God than was Bildad, the friend of Job. Then there was Zophar. He was the name.

0: Elamathite, and he was the most abrasive of the three. In fact, it's quite difficult to read his words as he sees Job and the condition that he is in. And you would think somebody would have some pity and have some compassion on Job, but they, sitting in judgment, they are very harsh, and Zophar especially. And he said that Job was actually being let off light compared to what his sins deserved. He said it could be and should be worse. He had no idea what he was talking about. The fourth is an interesting fella, Elihu. And Elihu is the youngest. And in those days, the eldest would speak first, and the youngest would then speak. And it's interesting that he takes up several chapters in his comments to Job and his trial of affliction. And he was actually disappointed in the older men and their condemnation and their guessing of Job's condition. And he was disappointed by what they said, and he rebuked them. And he said that suffering is not always a punishment for sin, but punishment could be a tool for discipline or protection or to reveal God's purpose in someone's life, and had a great deal of wisdom in what he said. When God would rebuke these men for their condemnation of Job, he did not condemn Elihu. He said nothing to him. He just condemned the first three. Elihu's speech was the longest, and it emphasized that God never makes a mistake and God is sovereign in all things. In verse number 10, he is talking about people in general, not Job specifically, though he is using the people he's talking about to address Job. He said most people, when they go through trials and they suffer pain and discomfort and even judgment, that they moan and they groan in their complaint to God. But he said none of them call on their Creator. And then he described the Creator. He said they don't call on the Creator who giveth songs in the night. What a great statement. He said, he was saying that most people just complain. They say, God, I don't deserve this. This is not fair. And on, reasoning out. And the truth is, we all deserve the worst of judgment in hell. But Christ died and paid our sin debt for us. And thank God for all of His grace and mercy. But he says to Job, and he is basically saying, Job, don't forget to call on God, your Creator. And look at it again in verse number 10, and you may want to underline that phrase, who giveth songs in the night. Now, a song would mean a lot to Job. Job is going through the deepest and darkest valley of his life. He's going through the most painful experience that one could ever face. His days were long and painful. His prayers were filled with tears. His mind was heavy and tormented by its thoughts and the rehearsing words of those that were condemning him. His nights were more difficult than his days. And the phrase, songs in the night, means that in the midst of the darkness, there comes from God a song, a truth, a tune, a relief, a light, a joy, a break, a help, a ray of hope, a sign that the trial may be coming to an end. Now, I've had folks on my prayer list, and I've had conversation with people this morning that this year has been a challenge, and they wonder how many more tragedies and difficulties can be added. And just in the last few minutes, I got an update from the Ukrainian family that we've been praying for, and the one man lost his life. They just recovered the body this week, and the father is in a coma, and he's doing worse than better. And I think of so many people like that, and you think sometimes that the darkness has come to stay. And Elihu says, make sure you don't forget to call on the Creator. And he described him as one who giveth songs in the night. Have you ever been there? Have you ever been to that place when all of a sudden you got a song in the night? Maybe it was a handshake from a friend. Maybe it was a word that said, hey, I'm praying for you, or I'm for you, or I'm with you, or God is good, and you got some type of an encouragement. Job 19 is Job's song in the midst of his trial. Look at it quickly, if you will, Job 19, because, and I preach messages from this, but you may want to make note of it. He begins in chapter 19 with his wearisome prayers and his hungering in the night and through the day for God, please, to give him some relief in the darkness and in the trial. And then he comes to verse number 23 and he says, oh, that my words were now written, exclamation mark. Oh, that they were printed in a book, exclamation mark. And ah, we rejoice as we read the word of God. He says that they were graven with an iron pen and lead in the rock forever. Exclamation mark. What I'm about to tell you is different than all of my cries and tears and prayers. He blurts out in his hurting. He says in verse number 25, for I know that my Redeemer liveth, and that he shall stand at the latter day upon the earth. And though after my skin worms destroy this body, yet in my flesh shall I see God, whom I shall see for myself, and mine eyes shall behold and not another, though my reins be consumed within me. And you could outline those verses like this. Job said, my Redeemer liveth. My Redeemer is going to return. Because of my Redeemer, I'm going to enjoy a resurrection, and I'll have a new body, not like the one that is hurting and in pain now. And one day there'll be a reunion, and I'll see those children again. And he has a song in the night. Job was able to look into the future and find help for today. Now look at me, just as sure as we're here this morning, and I've preached this my 40 years of preaching, the nights of trials and burdens, they come to all of us. It was Job that had said, that man that is born of woman is a few days and full of trouble. May it not be true, what a lie you said, that we would go through the night and not call on the Creator to help us. For dear friend, the darkness and the difficulties come to all of us, but may we say, I'm glad that I have a God, I have a Creator that can give a song not just when the sun is shining. He can give a song not just when the bills are paid. He can give a song not just when everything is going well, but I serve a God that can give a song in the night. What a joy it is to have that kind of a God that can give a song in the night. The Bible tells us in Hebrews chapter 4 and verse number 16, let us therefore come boldly unto the throne of grace, that we may obtain mercy and find grace to help in time of need. In the midst of pain, people often forget to say, where is God my maker? They forget to call on God. We rehearse the difficulty. We rehearse the trial. We rehearse the sickness. Somebody needs to remind us, don't forget. In all of your rehearsing of the circumstance, that you forget to rehearse the fact that we have a God that is able to give a song in the night. King David, during the times of wars, during the betrayal of friends, during King Saul's pursuit, David continually cried out, as he said in Psalm 18 in verse number 6. He said, in my distress I called upon the Lord and cried unto my God, and he heard my voice out of his temple, and my cry came before him, even into his ears. Throughout the book of Psalms, you find David calling out to God. And I will remind you this morning, those that are hurting, this too shall pass, and you'll find there is victory in our faith in God and in the person of God. He gives a song in the night. Psalm 3, verse number 4, I cried unto the Lord with my voice, and he heard me out of his holy hill.
1: 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Our address is The Voice, 165 Nehemiah Way, Nicholasville, Kentucky, 40356. Again, that's The Voice, 165 Nehemiah Way, Nicholasville, Kentucky, 40356. May the Lord bless you and have a wonderful day.
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want you to know something today, dear listener, that no matter who you are, where you are, or what you are, God loves you. God wants you to be saved and to have everlasting life. You know, there are those today that would tell you that only certain ones are elected by God to be saved and that everybody else is going to hell. That would not be a God of love. That would be a God of hatred. And the Bible says that God is love. The Bible also says God is light. Let me give you some light. Let me tell you what the Bible says. The Lord is not slack concerning his promise, as some men count slackness, but is longsuffering to us, not willing that any should perish, but that all should come to repentance. Peter tells us in his second epistle that God does not want one single soul to perish, but he wants everybody to repent and turn to Jesus Christ and look to him to be saved. Paul told Timothy, he said that Jesus will have all men to be saved and to come unto the knowledge of the truth. Well, Peter and Paul are a much better authority than anybody I've heard today because they got their word from God himself. And the Bible says that God wants all men to be saved. Jesus said himself while he walked on this earth in the days of his flesh, "All that the Father giveth me shall come to me, and him that cometh to me I will in no wise cast out." He said, "If I be lifted up from the earth, I will draw all men to me." He wants all. Now, look, you don't have to be a rocket scientist to figure out that all means all. That if you can hear the sound of my voice, you are a part of God's plan of salvation. I believe in election and predestination. I believe that God has elected and predestined and predetermined that everyone that ever lives in this life be saved. God wants everyone to be saved. That is his election. He's chosen that. He has predetermined that everybody be saved. But you have a choice. God desires it, but do you? See, salvation is a choice. It is a free gift, and your part in it is to choose whether you will accept what God has chosen for you. God has chosen for you to be saved. He has elected it. Have you elected? Have you chosen to be saved? God has predetermined that you be saved. What are you going to determine, though? Are you going to receive it or reject it? Now, do you know that you need to be saved? You can't be saved unless you know that you're lost. To be saved means to be saved from something to someone. To be saved from something to something. I am saved from death, which is the wages and of my sin. I am saved from that to everlasting life by the payment of the Lord Jesus Christ. I am saved from something to something. I am saved from my sins to my Savior, to himself. Now, let me challenge you today. God wants you to be saved. Sometimes people say, "Well, I don't know if God loves me or if God wants me." You don't, preacher, you don't know what I've done. Paul was the chiefest of sinners. Paul persecuted and wasted the church of God. Paul killed Christians and put them in prison for a living. He murdered. King David was a murderer. Moses was a murderer. Some of the greatest of the saints and the hosts of heaven were the worst of sinners. Because Jesus came to die for all sinners, and he died for all sinners to be saved. Oh, sinner, today, won't you look to the Lamb of God, which taketh away the sin of the world, and say, "Lord, I am a sinner, and I know that my sins are going to take me to everlasting death and punishment, and that is my just deserts. But I look to the Lord Jesus Christ, who wants me to be saved, who loved me, and gave himself for me, and I accept his gift of salvation through his death, burial, resurrection, and his shed blood as my only hope of heaven." Oh, sinner, won't you be saved today? God wants you to be saved. He's determined that you be saved. But again, you have the choice to make whether you will receive it or reject it. Won't you receive the Lord Jesus Christ today to be your personal Lord and Savior wherever you are, whatever you're doing? Won't you pause just for a moment and from your heart pray to God, pray to the Lord Jesus Christ. Tell him that you know that you're a sinner. Ask him to forgive you of your sins and trust him with all your heart and soul, and he will save you. And the Bible says that him that cometh to me, I will in no wise cast out. And he said, "These shall never perish." What great joy and peace and rejoicing will be yours today if you'll heed that call.

The time is 2 o'clock, and this is WYTJ Linton, WVWG Sealyville, and W201BO Vincennes. 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
1: Well, hello, dear neighbor. It's Wednesday today. Let's get to church tonight. Bring a checkbook, bring a wallet, bring some money, bring your Bible, bring an enthusiasm, and we're looking forward to a great day in God's house on Wednesday, September the 2nd. It's going to be great. We begin a new series, tonight we begin this new series, and I'm very excited about it. Well, we're going to be in really one of my favorite texts. We've got Brother McCoy and the chorale are going to sing. This is a long, long introduction. It's the song, How Great Thou Art. He's got 35 seconds introduction. That's as long as a song should be. Well, Brother Darcel, you sing in just a moment. He's home with the Lord. I think you'll enjoy the song, How Great Thou Art. He's still playing. It's still playing. It's still there. You're going to get louder. He's going to come on just any minute now. He's going to start to sing. Go ahead, brother. Go ahead.

What a great song. How great to art. We're in one of my favorite passages of scripture today, Exodus and chapter 8. You wait till we get there. You're going to love it. Here is a man of God. I love this man. He is such a great singer. He sings for us with his daughter, who changed her last name from Martinez to Baker. That's the dumbest thing I've ever heard. But nonetheless, go ahead, sing.

0: chapter 8. 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"The Lord spake unto Moses, saying, Go unto Pharaoh, and say, Thus saith the Lord, Let my people go, that they may serve me. 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These are going to be great. "And the river shall bring forth frogs abundantly, shall go up and come into thy house and into thy bedchamber." You pull the covers back, you try to get in bed, there they are. "And upon the bed, and the house of the servants, upon the people, in thy ovens." You open up the oven, there they are. "The kneading troughs everywhere, the frogs shall come up upon both the people and all the servants." Frogs everywhere, frogs everywhere. We should have played that song, frog song, today. You know which one I'm talking about. But frogs are everywhere. Well, chapter number 8, verse 9. We're getting where we're going. Let's start verse number 7. "And the magicians did so with their enchantments and brought up frogs upon the land." They brought up more frogs. Frogs were everywhere. You'd walk, you'd squish a frog everywhere, everywhere. "And Pharaoh called Moses and Aaron and said, Entreat the Lord that he may take away the frogs from me and from my people, and I will let the people go that they may do sacrifice unto the Lord. And Moses," here it is, it's getting good now. "Moses said unto Pharaoh, Glory over me, when shall I entreat for thee? When do you want me to tell God to get rid of these frogs? And the servants for the people to destroy the frogs from thee and thy houses, and they may remain only in the river only. And he said, when do you want me to tell them?" I love verse 10. "Tomorrow." Why? I think Hugh Pyle preached that message, "One More Night with the Frogs." Just give me one more night with these stinking rotten frogs. Can you imagine who would say tomorrow? See, that's when you're planning to get right with God, aren't you? Tomorrow. That's when you're planning to get rid of these drugs. Tomorrow. That's when you're planning to get rid of this liquor. When? Tomorrow. That's when you're trying to get rid of that pornography. When? Tomorrow. That's when you're trying to get rid of your adultery. When? Tomorrow. That's when you're trying to get rid of all the sins that have been enumerated in your life. When? Tomorrow. That's when you're going to start tithing. Tomorrow. Hey, start tithing tonight. It's Wednesday night. If you're not tithing, get right with God today. Write the check. Do it however you do it, online, whatever you do. But do it not tomorrow, but today. Procrastinate thyself not for tomorrow, but don't put off for tomorrow. Do it every day today. If God has led you to go soul winning, go soul winning today. If God has led you to pray for something, then pray today. If God has led you to give a love offering, then give it today. Give it. Don't put it off for later down the week. When God speaks to my heart, I want to say, Lord, I'll obey right now. I tell you what, I give to every offering in our church, every service they give an offering. Every service I give something. Why? God's always speaking to my heart. And I want to get prepared to give back to God. God's so good to me. God is so good to me. And God is so good to you, too. And I want you to know that you don't want to get right with God tomorrow. You don't want to get right with God next week, next month, next year, next decade. No, you want to get right with God today. And he said, tomorrow. I love this. I love the text. When are you going to get right with God? Tomorrow. No, don't do it tomorrow. You know, it's summer camp, and we just had summer camp. You just had summer camp. And our kids got right with God. That's such a wonderful thing. You know what's going to happen? Now they're going to backslide. They will. Not all of them, but most of them. And they'll backslide. They're going to have to get right with God again. Well, when? Well, they said, I just got right at camp a week or two or three ago, and now I'm backsliding again. I think I'm going to get right with God my junior year. I'm a sophomore now. I think my junior year, I'm going to give God my life. Give God your life today. Only one life will soon be passed. Only what's done for Christ will last. It's a favorite text of mine. I love it. Don't put off anything for tomorrow. God speaks to your heart. Go shine your shoes. Go shine your shoes. God speaks to your heart, give some money. Well, then give some money. God speaks to your heart, make some bread for your neighbor. Then go make some bread. God speaks to your heart, make some cookies. Well, then send them to me, dear friend. But whatever it is, whatever God says to you, do it not tomorrow, but do it today. Father, I love our listeners so very much. I'm thankful for them. Thankful that you've raised up such a large group of people that love us. And I pray that we'd all obey thee, and may we say yes to thee today. And don't put off for tomorrow what we should take care of today. In Jesus' name, amen.
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Homecoming Sunday on September 13 begins with a preaching service at 10:30 and continues with dinner on the grounds. Bethel Baptist Church is located on Highway 59, about 5 miles north of Linton. 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Be our honored guest on Sunday morning, September the 13th at 10:30. And rejoice with us as we celebrate 175 years of serving Jesus and sharing His gospel. 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

0: That familiar theme song will remind it, it's time once again for the Harvest Time Gospel Broadcast. 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
1: Thank you and greetings, radio friends. What a joy and privilege it is to come to your place of listening and share together with you another Harvest Time broadcast. How I praise the Lord for this open door, this heavenly privilege that our Lord allows us day after day, together by the radio, to open God's eternal word and to study the word of God together. I trust that if it's at all possible, you'll take the time out, get your Bible, and follow along with us as we open the word of God today. We're turning in our Bible to the book of Mark, chapter number 8. In Mark, chapter number 8, I want to read verse number 35 down through the next few verses. The Bible said, "For whosoever will save his life shall lose it. But whosoever shall lose his life for my sake and the gospel's, the same shall save it. For what shall it profit a man if he shall gain the whole world and lose his own soul? Or what shall a man give in exchange for his soul? Whosoever therefore shall be ashamed of me and of my word in this adulterous and sinful generation, of him also shall the Son of Man be ashamed when he cometh in the glory of his Father with his holy angels." That's reading from Mark chapter number 8, verse 35 down through verse 38. We're continuing our study on dealing with the will of God. We have looked thus far at two primary thoughts. We look first of all at understanding the will of God. And I spent several days preaching and teaching from the Word of God on how to understand the will of God in several different aspects. We looked at the printed will of God, then we looked at the personal will of God, and then we looked at the progressive will of God. And again, I emphasize, we will never know how to undertake the will of God until we understand it. And then second, we looked at the thought of undertaking the will of God. It is not enough just to understand the will of God. We must undertake the will of God. And we look there at our preparation for the will of God. We must be sure of our salvation. We must be separated from all known sin. We must be saturated with the Scriptures. We must be sincere in our supplication. And we must be surrendered to the Spirit. And then we looked at God's work as He progressively works in our life. God will begin by cautioning us. And I said to you, when God cautions you about anything, beware. Then God will counsel us. And when He counsels you, listen. God then will convict us of some things. And when He does, we must stop. And then God will concern us in some things that we need to be doing. And when He does, get involved. And then when God calls you, don't procrastinate. Move in obedience to the call of God upon your life. But I want to come to the third and final part of this study. And we'll look at underestimating the will of God. We looked at understanding the will of God. We looked at undertaking the will of God. And now we're going to look at underestimating the will of God. And as I even mention that, my heart is grieved as I think of all of the sorrow and the suffering and the sadness that people have experienced because they underestimated the will of God. Let me say to you again that the will of God simply means that God has a plan and God has a place and God has a purpose for your life. Now listen to me, dear friend. Oh, hear this preacher today. The plan that God has for you is the greatest plan possible for your life. It may not be popular in the eyes of people. It may not be always in the public eye. But God's plan is the greatest plan for

0: life. Nothing is better than God's plan for you. And then may I say to you, God's place is the best place in the world for you to be. It is the safest place and the most secure place that there is in the world. God's got a place. And I do not care where the calling of God might be upon your life. That place that God wants you is the best place for you to be. You say, now wait a minute, preacher. Some have died early because they were in a place serving God. And that is true. Many have been martyred for the cause of Christ. Many missionaries have been killed on the field of service. You say, now wait a minute, preacher. Was that the best place for them? You better believe it was. When they stand before Christ, having paid that ultimate sacrifice, I want to tell you, great will be their reward. But my friend, it's been proven over and over again in history that those who do give their life on the battlefield for the Lord, always their fruit and their works live on after they're gone. And God is honored, and the work of God multiplies because of their sacrifice. I've said many times, and I say it again, I'd rather have my children halfway around the world in the will of God, serving God, than to be living right here in my doorstep and out of God's will. So the will of God means God's got a plan, and that's the greatest plan there is for you. The will of God means God's got a place, and that's the greatest place there is for you to be. And the will of God means God's got a purpose, and His purpose is the greatest purpose there is for your life. Life can have no fuller meaning and no greater joy and no more satisfaction than just knowing you are fulfilling the purpose of God for your life. As I begin to prepare for the broadcast today, the thought came into my mind, why would anyone want to miss the will of God? Why would we underestimate God's will? And so I want to answer that question, and I want to look at a couple or three thoughts as the Lord permits us in these broadcasts. I want to deal first of all with the purpose. What is the cause of people underestimating the will of God? And then we're going to look at the price and maybe the picture of what it is to underestimate the will of God. Notice again from our text verse in verse number 35, the Bible said, for whosoever shall save his life shall lose it, but whosoever shall lose his life for my sake and the gospel's, the same shall save it. And then the next two verses, the Bible said, verse 36, what shall it profit a man if he shall gain the whole world and lose his own soul? Or what shall a man give in exchange for his soul? What do men give in exchange for the will of God? What causes people to underestimate God's will? Let me give you several things quickly on the broadcast today. Many people have allowed their family to keep them from doing the will of God. Sometimes it may be a family member. Oftentimes it can be a husband will not sell out and serve the Lord because of his wife. A wife will not sell out and serve the Lord because of her husband. Parents do not sell out and serve the Lord because of their children. I could name some incidents today where people have come to me personally and talked to me and told me, preacher, I've got to do this for my children's sake. Or I've got to do this for my companion's sake. I've heard them say, I've got to keep my family together. And I want to tell you, friend, about 99% of those who come and say that wind up losing their family. I remember many years ago, a man came to me, stood in the vestibule of the church that I was pastoring. And he said, preacher, I've got to leave this church for my children's sake. And I watched that man sadly as he turned in his materials. I received them. I encouraged him not to go. But he went anyway, and he took his children down the road to another church that had no standards and no convictions. And his children all went to the world. Oh, my friend, I want to tell you, when you sacrifice the will of God for your family, then you're going to wind up sacrificing your family because you underestimated the will of God. And then there are those who underestimate the will of God because they get their eyes on family. fame or fortune. They get their eyes on being popular. They get their eyes on having plenty. And you know what they discover on down the road? They find out that fame and fortune do not satisfy. They do not meet the need, the hunger, the longing that is there in a person's heart. Dear friend, listen to me today. Hear this preacher. If you were to gain all the money in the world and miss the will of God, you would die a miserable mess. Oh, my friend, do not underestimate the will of God when you compare it to fame and fortune. There is no popularity and there is no plentifulness, my friend, that is even to be compared with the will of God. We'd be better off to be somewhere unknown to this world, but known to God in His will, than we would to be the most popular person in the world and miss the will of God. The same is true with a fortune. My friend, we'd be better off to live as a pauper and die and have to be buried somewhere in a borrowed tomb than we would be to gain all the wealth of this world and to miss the will of God. Then may I say to you, number three, not only, my friends, some shall not because of their family, some shall not because of fame and fortune, but some underestimate the will of God by comparing the will of God to their friends. Now, friend, I want to tell you something. If you allow your friends to cause you to underestimate and to miss the will of God, they're not really friends anyway. But second, I promise you, in the fear of God, those friends will not be your friends long. You will lose them if you sacrifice the will of God to maintain their friendship. And then may I say number four, there are many who underestimate the will of God when they compare the will of God with what their flesh desires to do. Oh, we need to recognize the flesh never has been the friend of God. And it never has been the friend of spiritual things. It's our enemy. It wars against us. Our flesh cries out. But if you serve God, you cannot do this. And if you go out and serve God, then you cannot enjoy the things of the world. And it brings up all of these things of the world and the flesh that the flesh cries out to do, and says, you cannot serve God. Oh, if you get in the will of God, then you'll have to lose all of these things that you have pleasure in and you'd have pride in. And the flesh is a great enemy to you and I finding, functioning, and fulfilling the will of God. But may I say to you again today, dear friend, don't underestimate the will of God. The will of God is the greatest place. It is the greatest plan, and it's the greatest purpose that one could ever have in this life. And the amazing thing is, God loved you, and God loved me so much that He prepared a will for our life. Don't underestimate the will of God. Father, take the word, use it to your glory. I pray in Jesus' name, amen and amen.
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0: Well, I trust you enjoy the broadcast today. How I praise the Lord for this open door, this heaven-born privilege that our Lord allows us day after day to gather by the radio and study His Word together. Let me encourage you that you pray for the broadcast, that the Lord would bless it and use it to the glory and honor of the Lord Jesus Christ. Also, I want to encourage you that you write to us and share with us in the financial burden of the radio ministry. Simply address that letter to Harvest Time, 179 Promised Land Drive, Resaca, Georgia, 30735. That's Harvest Time, 179 Promised Land Drive, Resaca, Georgia, 30735. 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

Dear listener, let me ask you something today. You're listening to a Christian radio station. That means you have a heart for God. That means you have a desire to know Him. And I want to ask you today, do you truly know the Lord Jesus Christ as your personal Savior? You know, the Bible talks about those who are ever learning and never able to come to a knowledge of the truth. And God wants you to know that you're saved and that you're going to heaven when you die. John said very clearly that these things have I written unto you that believe on the name of the Son of God, that ye may know that ye have eternal life. Now, he was writing the scriptures to those that believed on Jesus, or believed in him anyway, to give them assurance that their salvation was placed in the right place. Now, let me give you this challenge today. There is a difference between head knowledge and heart knowledge, and head knowledge will not get you to heaven. Somebody once said that the distance between heaven and hell is only about 16 inches, the distance from your head to your heart. Why do you say that, preacher? Well, because James said this. He said, "Thou believest that there is one God, thou doest well. The devils also believe and tremble." The devil believes in God, but he's not going to heaven. I meet people all the time, and they say, "Preacher, I believe that Jesus is the Christ. I believe he's God's only begotten Son. I believe he came and was made flesh and lived a sinless life and died on the cross, shed his blood, rose from the dead." But there's a difference between believing in it and believing on it. The Bible says, "Believe on the Lord Jesus Christ, and thou shalt be saved." See, it's one thing to believe in and acknowledge the facts. It's another thing to believe on and put your faith and hang the eternal state of your soul on the fact that you are trusting in that work of Christ, plus nothing, minus nothing. Listen to what the Bible tells us in the book of Romans, chapter 10. The Bible says this, that if thou shalt confess with thy mouth the Lord Jesus, and shalt believe in thine heart that God hath raised him from the dead, thou shalt be saved. For with the heart man believeth unto righteousness, and with the mouth confession is made unto salvation. For the scripture saith, whosoever believeth on him shall not be ashamed. For there is no difference between the Jew and the Greek, for the same Lord over all is rich unto all that call upon him. For whosoever shall call upon the name of the Lord shall be saved. The Bible tells us very clearly here that the heart of the matter is a matter of the heart. It's not just about knowing those facts in your head. And boy, many of our young people grow up in church and they hear the facts and they believe the facts, but they've never taken a time and a place where they can say with their heart, "I believe that Jesus Christ is the only begotten Son of God, the Savior of the world, and the one who has made atonement for me and paid for my sins." And from that point, from the heart, called upon the name of the Lord. Some people pray with a head knowledge. You have to pray with a heart knowledge. And let me challenge you today, if you have never, in your heart of hearts, believed on the Lord Jesus Christ and trusted Him and Him alone as your only hope of salvation, won't you do that today? Won't you right now, wherever you are, say, "Dear Lord Jesus, I believe in you with all my heart. I believe that you died for my sins and that you paid for them. And I'm asking you to come into my heart, to forgive me, to take me to heaven when I die." Won't you please do that today? It's not about the words you say or how you say it. It's about coming from your heart and making confession by prayer to God that you can know that you have everlasting life and that you may believe on the name of the Son of God, as John said. Our prayer is that you will do that today. God bless you.

song and then a sermon from the Word of God. Again, let me say thank you for tuning in to our program today. Now, Heavenly Father, we ask your blessings today upon the broadcast to let this be a real help and a real encouragement to other preachers, to pastors, Lord, to laymen, to people in the church. God, may it encourage them, strengthen them. And Lord, we pray for the one that's cold, indifferent, that's gotten out of God's will. Help them to hear this today and get right with God. And we pray for that one poor sinner that's lost, that may hear this broadcast, that's never been born again of the Spirit of God. May this be the day they look to Jesus as their personal Savior and trust Him today for salvation. And we thank you for the death, the burial, and the resurrection of the Lord Jesus Christ. Bless this broadcast in Jesus' precious name, and for his sake, amen. Well, it's Wednesday, of course, prayer meeting here tonight at 7. We have our children's program here in the gym there. And we don't go in the gym now to play ball and all that. Our school does that, and our youth group sometimes does that. But Wednesday night, we have a program where they come learn scripture and singing, and so if you want your children in that, that would be good to get them in it, and we thank God for it. And we'll have a good number of children that come on Wednesday nights at 7. Then of course our prayer meeting at 7 here in the church, and the choir will sing, and then a message from the Word of God. That's 7 tonight. And then Sunday mornings at 10 o'clock Sunday school, and 11 o'clock our morning service, where I'll preach the Word of God, Lord's willing. And then 7 o'clock on Sunday night. Trinity Baptist Church is located at 2722 Highway 601 South, Mocksville, North Carolina, 27028. Also, our Spanish church meets at 11 o'clock on Sunday morning, and we thank God for them and their faithfulness to the house of God. And if you know somebody that'd be a blessing to, then that's Spanish speaking only, then it'd be a blessing to try to get them in that at 11 o'clock on Sunday morning. And we're an old-fashioned independent Baptist church. Well, we want to play a song for you on the broadcast today, and then I'll go right back to the Revelations chapter number 2.

0: in Revelations chapter number 2 and verse 1, unto the angel of the church. Now that's the pastor. That's writing to the pastor there, or the messenger of Ephesus. Write these things, saith he that holdeth seven stars in his right hand, who walketh in the midst of the seven golden candlesticks. I know thy works, and thy labor, and thy patience, how thou cannot bear them which are evil. And thou hast tried them which say they are apostles and are not, and hast found them liars, and hast borne, and hast patience, and for my name's sake hast labored, and hast not fainted. Nevertheless, I have somewhat against thee, because thou hast left thy first love. I'm speaking to you this week on the kind of church that the devil wants here at Trinity Baptist Church. You said, Pastor, you think the devil wants a certain kind of church? Absolutely. He'd like to wreck this one doctrinally. He'd like to wreck it with dirt and getting a bunch of worldliness in it. And he would like to detour our soul winning and stop it to where we get rid of our bus ministry and get rid of our door knocking and personal soul winning and get rid of our power of God and our prayer meetings. Yes, absolutely. He wants to stop what the church is doing. And I said on yesterday, it was a fortified church by the ministry of Paul, Timothy, and John. And then let me say it was a fundamental church in its there in verses 2 and 3. Their doctrine was right. Their doctrine was right in that church. He said, I know thy works and thy labor and thy patience, how thou cannot bear them which are evil, and thou hast tried them which say they are apostles and are not, and hast found them liars. In other words, they were tried by what they believed. And you know, today, friend, you better not believe everything you hear in pulpits. Now, I'm not talking about a good Bible-believing fundamental church like most of you are probably members of. But you get in some place where a man uses some kind of Mickey Mouse Bible, some New International Version, or some American New American Standard, or any version other than the King James Bible, and then he starts telling you the virgin birth's not so, and the blood atonement is not necessary, and the resurrection of Christ is not necessary, and salvation's by works, not of grace. Let me tell you something, friend. You better get out there as fast as you can possibly leave it. You better leave, and you better get out there and never go back. You say, why? Because the doctrine is crooked. And then, not only was their doctrine right, they were a fundamental church. Their deportment was right. They did what was right and didn't faint. They stayed with it. And in verse 6, their discipline was right there. He said, but this thou hast hatest the deeds of the Nicolaitans, which I also hate. The Lord said he hated their doctrine. He hated the way they done. And so, friend, you and I need to have a fundamental Bible-believing church, and that believes right and stands right and does right. And friend, that's getting harder to find in these days we live. So many have compromised and went the other direction and changed their music from old-fashioned sacred hymns and old-fashioned music to a bunch of rock music in the church, and brought it into their churches and destroying their churches, and then watered down Bibles that has no power, and watered down standards and convictions about the old time way. Let me tell you something, friend. We need to stay by the book, and we need to do what God said and not try to be men pleasers and just get a big crowd, because that we'll let down all of our bars of standard. I thank God for good church attendance. And I praise God for people coming to church here and being faithful. And we've got more people coming than I'd want to face God for. But I'm going to tell you something. God knows I've never compromised the Word of God to get people in here. And I'm not going to change things and change our church and our doctrine and our deportment and our duty and what we're supposed to be doing to get in, my friend, to get in people. But the devil would like to tell you, you can't reach this generation if you don't do this way or dress this way or put this kind of music in there. I may not reach them, but I'm going to tell you, the gospel's still the power of God unto salvation, and I'm going to preach it to everybody that I can possibly get it to. I'm going to do everything I can, but not at the expense of wallowing in the quagmire of liberalism and modernism and all of that. But the devil would like for us to do that. So this church was a fortified church. It was a fundamental church. And then it was a functioning church. Notice its operations in verse number two, it was doing something. Look at verse number two, and you'll find out that church, he said, I know thy works and thy labor. See? I know thy works and thy labor. It was a functioning church. It was doing something. And brother, let me tell you, who wants to go sit around in an old dead outfit that ain't doing nothing? They ain't got no outreach. They're not trying to win anybody to Christ. God deliver me from that kind of a mess. And God deliver me from something where nobody ever moves when you give an altar call. I remember one night here years ago, I was preaching on a Sunday night, and we had decorated in here for a fall program we was having here in Sunday school. And we had a bale, we had some bales of hay there across the front, some pumpkins and things set out. And somewhere or other, a little snake, just a little snake, somewhere had gotten in some of that. And he come out on a Sunday night and crawled right across the front. Listen, friend, there's some of that crowd sitting there about half asleep. But I'm going to tell you, when they seen that little small snake come crawling out there, bless God, they was jumping up and screaming and hollering and everything else. Let me tell you something. I don't want to have that to happen, but brother, we sure need some amens, and we need some people to be excited and alert and awake and into the service. What's going on? Well, my time's come and gone. I'll pick up again tomorrow. Thank you for listening. This is Brother Cox saying so long is our prayer.
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The words of the Lord are pure words, as silver tried in a furnace of earth, purified seven times. Thou shalt keep them, O Lord, thou shalt preserve them from this generation forever.

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Homecoming Sunday on September 13 begins with a preaching service at 10:30 and continues with dinner on the grounds. Bethel Baptist Church is located on Highway 59, about 5 miles north of Linton. 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

I believe that 2 Corinthians chapter 6 tells us that there are three steps in the process of living a holy life. Number one, separation. We talked about that all last week and so far this week. Number two, sanctification. You get to the end of 2 Corinthians chapter 6, and then you read the very first verse in chapter 7. Listen to it. Having therefore these promises, dearly beloved, let us cleanse ourselves from all filthiness of the flesh and spirit, perfecting holiness in the fear of God. Sanctification has two goals: cleansing ourselves of the filthiness of the flesh, number one, and cleansing ourselves from the filthiness of the spirit, your inward spirit. Goal number one, let's talk about sanctification, cleansing yourself of the filthiness of the flesh. We have three main enemies when it comes to sanctification: our flesh, Satan, and the world. Of these three, our own flesh will give us the most problem. My dad used to say, when you look in the mirror every morning, you're looking at the guy that's going to give you the most problems that day. For the born-again Christian, our body is the temple of God. 1 Corinthians 6, verse 12 through 20. What? Know ye not that your body is the temple of the Holy Ghost, which is in you, which you have of God, and ye are not your own? For ye are bought with a price, therefore glorify God in your body and in your spirit, which are God's. So we want to cleanse our body from the filthiness of the flesh. Why? So we can glorify God in our body. We want to cleanse our spirit from the filthiness that can contaminate it. Why? So we can glorify God in our spirit. Why? Because they belong to God, which are God's. Once I'm saved, my body becomes a member of Christ. I am a part of the body of Christ. I'm to view my body as an extension of His body. Now think about that. If your body is truly a member of Christ, then your body is an extension of His body. What I do with my body involves and affects the rest of the body of Christ. 1 Corinthians 6:15, know ye not that your bodies are the members of Christ? Shall I then take the members of Christ and make them the members of an harlot? God forbid. God forbid. So once I am saved, my body becomes a member of Christ. Number two, once I am saved, my body becomes the temple of the Holy Spirit. We just read that. Number three, once I am saved, my body no longer belongs to me. For ye are bought with a price. Therefore glorify God in your body and in your spirit, which are God's, which are God's. Once I am saved, I'm to glorify God in my body. Now, that means if you're listening and you're a born-again Christian, all of these truths I just shared are true of your body. After you got saved, things changed. Things changed. Your body became a member of Christ, became the temple of the Holy Spirit, no longer belongs to you, and we are commanded to glorify God in our body. Now, Christian people ought to view their body differently than the world does. We ought to treat our bodies differently. We ought to clothe our bodies differently. Sanctifying your body and sanctifying your flesh. We'll talk more about this tomorrow. Until then, let's continue to look for that blessed hope and the glorious appearing of the great God and our Savior, Jesus Christ.

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1: Once again, we say welcome aboard. It's good to be with you at this time. Brother Munn speaking, our program here called A Fisherman's 5-Minute Look at the Book. I've been liking the study this week because I certainly can relate to this passage in Luke chapter 5 with Jesus there by the Sea of Galilee. And it's called Gennesaret here in the scriptures, Luke chapter 5, verse 1. You see some fishermen. He asked to use their boats. He preaches from their boats. Isn't that pretty good? Using the boat for a pulpit. I've done that before. Get to the bow of the boat. Come to the dock. Oh, a Bible in hand. Preach to the people on the dock. You said, Brother Mon, you've done that. I'm guilty, you know. But that's not the best of places to preach. You, I certainly understand. It'd been from there to the street corner, from there to the prisons, to the jails, from there, think about to the nursing homes. But I guess the church is the safest place, you know. You said, what are you talking about? All right, he uses the vessels. And then he rewards Simon Peter for using his boat. And he said to him, sort of our little thought this week, he says in verse

I honor his son, the Lord Jesus Christ. And I glorify his son, the Lord Jesus Christ. Now, how do I do that? By launching out into the deep and being used by the Spirit of God to catch men. God's purpose in my life, all right, to be used by the Holy Spirit to catch men. How do I do that? I have to launch out. Let me repeat. How do I do that? I have to launch out. What does it mean to launch out? I have to leave the safety of the pew, so to speak. People even forget why they go to church. You said, why do we attend church? Surely it has to do with worship. I understand the fellowship part of that. You know, the preacher preaching the Word of God. And as far as my heart is concerned, my heart is filled with the Word of God. But why do I learn these things? So that I can be sent out away from the church, away from the pew, away from my home, out into the deep. See, as far as a ship is concerned, all boats, ships, are made for some purpose. You know, it's a means of transportation. So, as far as product is concerned, ships have a cargo to carry. You know, if it's a passenger ship, it carries people, you know. If it's a cargo ship, it could have food products, manufacturing products, metal products, you know. And as far as this cargo is concerned, the ship comes to the dock. It's filled with its cargo, and then it's sent out to take this cargo to different ports around the world. What's the parallel for me as a believer? You know, there's been some things that's been committed to me. One, for instance, 1 Timothy chapter 1, verse 11, it talks about the gospel that has been committed to my trust. I first trusted Jesus Christ to be my Savior. He's come to live within me in the person of the Holy Spirit. So I have this gospel on the inside. What am I supposed to be doing with this gospel? Well, what is a ship supposed to be doing with its cargo? Leave the dock. Take the cargo from port to port. Unload that cargo. And then sometimes back to port to fill the vessel again. So as far as my life is concerned, I'm to be going place to place to place to unload that God has given us. We've got a treasure in earthen vessels, so to speak. Supposed to be giving that out to other people. We've said over and over this week, what's the purpose like of church? What's the purpose of me reading the Bible? What about all this knowledge? So that I can tell folk, you know, that Brother Munn, he is knowledgeable in the Word of God. As far as Brother Munn is concerned, yes, I know this book. Yes, I've read this book from Genesis 1 to Revelation 22. Yes, I know some things about this book others do not know. Yes, I've gone over and over, but why have I done this? So I can launch out into the deep and let down those spiritual nets. God wants me to be used by Spirit to catch men. But to do so, you got to launch out. See, you've been filled. There's a load that you carry. Leave the dock. Take that to other places. Unload that God has given you. Launch out. It's God's will for you to launch out into the deep. Until tomorrow, Fisher Munn, saying goodbye.

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Homecoming Sunday on September 13 begins with a preaching service at 10:30 and continues with dinner on the grounds. Bethel Baptist Church is located on Highway 59, about 5 miles north of Linton. 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

0: was that?
1: Well, that was the crack. I say that was the crack of dawn, Miss Sissy.
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0: Well, thank you for tuning in today. We come back to 1 Corinthians chapter 11, looking at the Lord's Supper. And we looked at the cup, and we looked at the and the bread yesterday. And that brings us back to verse 26, where he says, "For as often as you eat this bread and drink this cup, you do show the Lord's death till he come." And so the words "oft" and "often" are used. The early church took the Lord's Supper on a daily basis for a brief period of time. We are not told how often to take it. Catholics and Protestant churches take it every Sunday. Of course, they take it in corruption. Some take it more, some less. I know that many denominations, like the Christian church, it's their custom, Church of God, to take it every Sunday. Some feel that the more that it is taken, the greater the potential for it to become a vain tradition. It probably has become nothing more than a religious act for many, making them feel spiritual, many of them living in a state of carnality. Some almost never come to the Lord's table. They fear that the risk is great because of carnality in the church. I know churches that have not taken it in years. By the way, let me just say this. I think that's wrong. I think it's more wrong to not take it at all than it is to take it too often. That's just my opinion. I want to be clear on that. Because they feel it's dangerous to do so because the members don't take it as seriously as God does. The Bible commands us to participate in it often. The command was given to a carnal church with many problems. The Lord's Supper brings the church close to each other, close to Christ. It reminds them of his first coming as they wait for his second. The benefits of taking it often greatly outweigh the cautions of abstinence. And, you know, the institution of the Lord's Supper was an obvious replacement for the Last Supper or for the Passover. You know, some churches take it once a year. The children of Israel celebrated feasts three times a year. Some take it three times a year. Some do it once a month. So the thing is, as oft as you would, but you ought to do it, and it ought to be often enough. And so again, we're also not to pass by that. We are reminded of the first and the second coming of the Lord. We're to show the Lord's death till he comes. A day ought not to pass in the life of the believer that we do not thank the Lord for his first coming as we wait for his second coming. The word "show" is a word that is also translated in the New Testament as preached or teach. The Lord's Supper is a way of proclaiming the gospel, the death, the burial, the resurrection of Jesus Christ. It's a way of preaching the gospel, of teaching the gospel. It shows the world what Christ did for the church that he loved and gave himself for. A sermon is preached every time it is commemorated and celebrated. And after Paul emphasizes the symbol and significance of keeping the Lord's Supper, he gives personal warnings and instructions regarding the soberness of this event. "For he that eateth and drinketh unworthily eateth and drinketh damnation to himself, not discerning the Lord's body." You know, again, some pastors don't celebrate the Lord's Supper because they're afraid of the ignorance of their members. Corinth certainly had its share of ignorance. It is the responsibility of the pastors to educate their members so they can celebrate it often. Okay. The phrase "the Lord's body" speaks not only of the material body of Christ, but also the mystical body of the church. And Paul's going to elaborate on this point in the next chapter. It's the preeminent theme of his epistle to the Ephesians, which will be written sometime later after this. "For this cause," he says in Ephesians 3:14-15, "I bow my knees unto the Father of our Lord Jesus Christ, of whom the whole family in heaven and earth is named." You know, he says this, "Wherefore, whosoever shall eat this bread and drink this cup of the Lord unworthily shall be guilty of the body and blood of the Lord. But let a man examine himself, and so let him eat of that bread and drink of that cup. For he that eateth and drinketh unworthily eateth and drinketh damnation to himself, not discerning the Lord's body. For this cause many are weak and sickly among you, and many sleep. For if we would judge ourselves, we should not be judged." Okay? So here, people, he makes it clear, have been struck with illness and even death, sleep, for partaking unworthily. That word is another word. It speaks of participation without proper preparation. The word "guilty" means to be liable to face charges in a legal action. You're going to get your day in court with God if you're found guilty of not preparing yourself properly. If you neglect to prepare properly, God will take care of you by chastening and chastisement, Hebrews 12:6. God takes this spiritual memory so seriously that he often judges with sickness or sleep. Again, though, it means that that word sleep is means a sleeping place. It's how we would describe an inn or a hotel. And it's also the word that we get our English word cemetery from. Cemeterion, cemetery. So Christians were outcasts in Paul's days, and as a result, they were always buried in their own place, their own sleeping place, their own cemetery. And in place of the word grave, the early Christians would call it a sleeping place in expectation of the resurrection. Perhaps you've seen the catacombs or are familiar with them in Europe. I've seen some of those myself. And when we take the Lord's Supper in our church, I'm very careful to explain who may and may not participate in it and to share Paul's instruction as given here. But when the plate is passed, personal responsibility and accountability to God govern whose hand takes the bread and the cup. Many years ago, a man came to our church on a Resurrection Sunday. He hadn't been to church for over 20 years. His heart was stirred. And after having been out for so long, he returned for the evening service. Our church was celebrating the Lord's Supper. And the man died the very next day without explanation in the peak of good health. A family member who was also a church member who was present in our services later told me that he had participated in the Lord's Supper the preceding night when everything was passed down the road. And you know what? I believe that the Lord will judge his people. There's no way that that man could make everything right, had made everything right after being out for 20 years. He was just stirred, came back to church, thought it'd be good for him to take the Lord's Supper, and fell dead of a heart attack in the peak of health and the prime of life the next day. Now look, God doesn't strike everyone with sickness and sleep who partakes unworthily, but he does so to many. And I wonder how many are afflicted with some long-term illness because they come to the table of the Lord unworthily, or a passing illness because of being unworthy. To many more, he probably extends mercy, probably because of their ignorance, giving them the opportunity to grow in grace. But you need to know that unto whosoever much is given, Jesus said, of him shall much be required. And God does require more from some than he does others, and those that know better ought to do better. I know believers who never partake in the Lord's Supper because they never feel worthy. To partake unworthily is a sin. To not partake at all is a sin. The Lord's Supper is for sinners. The object is not to abstain, but to participate, to attain. And Paul's very clear, judge ourselves, and we'll not have to be worried about being chastened by God. For if we would judge ourselves, we should not be judged, but we are judged. But when we are judged, we are chastened of the Lord, but we should not be condemned with the world. Wherefore, my brethren, when you come together to eat, tarry for one another. Wait for each other to get things right, to participate. And if any man hunger, let him eat at home, that you come not together into condemnation, and the rest will I set in order when I come. There's no reason for a child of God to be chastened in the same manner as God condemns the world. That's why we take time for personal confession and repentance before we take the Lord's Supper. And again, to emphasize this point is on self-examination. There are some that make it a point of ecclesiastical examination as opposed to personal. There are churches who decide who gets to participate and who has to abstain. And that exceeds the boundaries that are set forth in Scripture. And they'll judge a person based on what they wear or don't wear, or what they do or don't do, and who they know and who they don't know, and what they do and don't know. And they are teaching for doctrines and commandments of men, as Jesus said. No one knows the heart but God. And it is between the individual communicant and Christ to judge, not the church. And the last verses, we find that the church at Corinth had fallen into the bad habit, improperly, of linking the Lord's Supper and the love feast that we talked about a couple days ago. They linked them together as one. And Paul tells them that no one is to be excluded from either table. Tarry one for another. Don't leave anyone behind. Haste makes waste. When the rich and poor come together, they're to eat together without partiality. Their love is to be without dissimulation, without picking each other apart in cliques. If any man is hungry, after he and his brothers have all eaten, then he can eat more when he returns home. And apparently there's more to be said on the matter, and Paul would let it rest until he returned. He said enough on the subject for now. And that leads us to the end of chapter 11, and we'll pick up in chapter 12 tomorrow. I hope you'll join us then. May the Lord bless you until our time again.
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0: There's a new bill to bring the Ten Commandments from the Bible back into schools. 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
0: A new effort in Alabama would place the Ten Commandments in certain classrooms within public schools. Supporters say the display is intended to reflect the nation's historical roots, but legal difficulties are likely. Questions about religious freedom and education continue to grow. 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Please call us at the Christian Law Association if you're endeavoring to do what Alabama did. We would be honored to try to help you.
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1: This is the More Sure Word Broadcast, a biblical preaching outreach with Pastor Brent Logan from the Sweet Springs Baptist Church in Ardmore, Alabama. We are so glad you've joined us today. And now, let's listen in from the pulpit of Pastor Logan.
2: Let's take our Bibles together, please, to the book of 1 Corinthians. Normally, we're going verse by verse through the book of Matthew on Sunday morning and then Sunday evening, or at other times we're in 1 Corinthians, but this morning I want you to join me in 1 Corinthians chapter 6, as we will pick up where we left off in this book of the Bible. The last time we were together, we left off in chapter 9. We've got three verses to look at today, and isn't it just a beautiful, wonderful day outside? Beautiful. And be a good day for the Lord to come. Amen. I don't know of a better place I'd want him to find me than opening his word and singing songs to him and hearing his word preached. 1 Corinthians chapter 6, and verse number 9. The Bible says, "Know ye not that the unrighteous shall not inherit the kingdom of God? Be not deceived, neither fornicators, nor idolaters, nor adulterers, nor effeminate, nor abusers of themselves with mankind, nor thieves, nor covetous, nor drunkards, nor revilers, nor extortioners shall inherit the kingdom of God. And such were some of you, but ye are washed, but ye are sanctified, but ye are justified.

terrible problem that sin brings to the human heart. We know in the church of Corinth they had sin that was among them and was not being dealt with, and it was hurting their church and hurting the cause of Christ. Sin always hurts. And then the text, it says, know ye not that the unrighteous, there's a lot of ignorance concerning sin. A lot of people are ignorant. They think, well, I know certain sin destroys so-and-so's life, but I think I'll get by with it. It won't hurt me. And there's an ignorance about unrighteousness. He says, know ye not that the unrighteous shall not inherit the kingdom of God? And then he says this phrase, be not deceived. Be not deceived. That's five times in the Bible. If he had to say that to the church of Corinth, I think the Spirit of God would say that to us. God does not want us deceived, and we're all candidates for that. If you think that you're not a candidate to being deceived, then I guess you think you're better than the most perfect person that ever lived that was created. Eve was a perfect person. She did not even have a sin nature like you. Have you ever thought about that? And yet she was deceived. I think if a perfect person like Eve could be deceived, then certainly all of us are candidates, which is the reason that he says in the text, be not deceived. I don't want you to be deceived. Deceived about what? Deceived about how sin will affect your life and affect even what's after your life. Sin deceives people. People think they can live a life of sin and it not affect them. Some people are deceived in this way. They are allowing sin to control their life, but they don't even feel guilty about it. What a deception to think, well, I'm a pretty good person when sin abounds in the life. That was sort of the problem in the church of Corinth. They thought their church was a good church, but sin abounded in the church, and they were deceived about what kind of church they had. They thought their church was wonderful, but God had a different description about their heart, saying that they were puffed up and they thought they were doing well, but sin abounded in their congregation because it had deceived them and they thought they were all right. Sin is a great deceiver in all of our lives. We tend to ignore it. We tend to overlook it. We tend to not deal with it. We tend to think that we'll be okay if we don't get right with God. But I remind you of what the Bible says in the book of Galatians. It says, be not deceived. Same phrase. Be not deceived. God is not mocked. For whatsoever a man soweth, that shall he also reap. You sow to the flesh. That's in the text. You'll of the flesh reap corruption. If you sow to the Spirit, you'll reap life everlasting. You know, that's just something that God's going to make sure that happens. Don't be deceived. Don't think that it doesn't matter if you allow sin to come in your life. It does. There's a high price for it. There's a high price for these sins that are mentioned and all others. There's a high cost to low living. A high cost. And sometimes the cost is not even in the judgments of God. Sometimes the cost is what you're going to miss out. You're going to miss out on the good things. You know, a lot of times we flip it around. We think, well, all right, well, if you do wrong, then God's going to judge you. It's not just that. It's that if you don't do right, it's not that just God's going to judge you. You're going to miss out on all these good things of God that could be yours. And here, something is going to be lost. Something is going to be lost from God if they're deceived by the sins of mankind. They're going to lose out on something. They're going to lose out on inheritance. You see in the text, he goes through all these sins and he says at the end, at the verse 10, he says, these people shall, that they're not going to inherit the kingdom of God.

0: None of these. Sin is going to rob these people from the kingdom of God. And I think that's more than you think it is. And because I'm going to delve deep into that about what that means. But the first thing I want to say to you, we ought not be deceived how a little sin will rob me of so much in my life. It's not just, oh, I'm afraid to sin because God's going to squash me. It's not that. I don't want my life to be deceived by sin because I'm going to miss out on the wonderful life God has for me. How many people are living a life that God didn't want them to live? They're living a life filled with so many things God didn't want their life filled with. Because they let sin deceive them. Now, I want to say at the outset about this, I want you to notice how the Word of God is written. These are not just descriptions of sin. These are descriptions of people. And he said, what does that mean? He's not listing unrighteous acts. He's listing unrighteous people. I'll show you what I mean. Look at the text again. Be not deceived. Neither fornicators. That's a person. Now notice, think with me. He didn't say neither people that commit fornication. That's the act. You say, well, it's the same. No, it's not. There is someone committing an act of fornication, and there's someone that God calls a fornicator. Look at the next one. Nor idolaters. That's a person, E-R-S. That's a description of an individual, a designation of who, what kind of person this person is. Idolaters. Nor what? Adulterers, not just as somebody is guilty of adultery, but they're classified by God as an adulterer. That's very important. You say, why is that important? Because, should I say that, Lord? Okay, I'll go ahead and say that. Probably every man in this room is guilty of committing that sin. If it's just right here in your brain. Because Jesus said, if you look on a woman to lust after her, you've committed adultery with her already in your heart. But what I'm going to show you is, and it's even worse than this, okay? It's not just the act, it's the person. You are an adulterer. Keep reading. Nor effeminate, nor abusers of themselves with mankind, nor thieves. Not that you just stole one thing. No, you are a thief. Nor covetous. You say, well, how many times does it take you to steal something and become a thief? I'll get to that. Nor covetous, nor drunkards, nor revilers, nor extortion. Do you understand? Do you see the text? These are all descriptions of a certain type of person. You say, okay, grab Revelation chapter 21. Revelation chapter 21. It's even worse than that. Revelation chapter 21. And let's see, where do I want you? Go to Romans 7 with that in your other hand. So these people who are called fornicators and adulterers and covetous and abusers of themselves and idolaters. All these people, the description of what kind of person this is, it's beyond just the act, because every human being at one time or another is guilty of an act of sin. Look at Revelation 21, verse number 8. Again, watch it. It's a designation of a kind of person. But the fearful and unbelieving and abominable and murderers and whoremongers and sorcerers and idolaters and all what?
1: Liars.
0: What does it say? shall have their part in the lake which burns with fire and brimstone, which is the second death. Okay, so let's go back to our premise. How many times you have to do something to become guilty of being that person? So it's not just an adulterer. It's not just an idolater. It's not just a covetous individual. God even goes all the way to the liar. The liar. And he's designated as that kind of person. Well, you know what? I don't even have to ask God about this. Everybody in this building is guilty at one time or another of the sin of lying. And probably, if I would take a guess, probably you have not even confessed every time in your life you've ever lied. Because you've even forgot about the times you lied. So are you a liar? If you're a liar, then you're going to go to hell. Am I in the Bible or am I in the Bible? It's not just the drunkard that goes to hell. It's the liar that goes to hell.
1: And that's all the time we have for today. We trust that the preaching of the Word of God has been a help to your heart. You may contact the broadcast or Pastor Logan for further information via email at info@sweetspringsbc.com. 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

0: It's time for the Daily Scripture Reading. Let's open to the book of Leviticus today and read chapters 13 and 14. 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
1: Chapter 13. And the Lord spake unto Moses and Aaron, saying, When a man shall have in the skin of his flesh a rising, a scab, or bright spot, and it be in the skin of his flesh like the plague of leprosy, then he shall be brought unto Aaron the priest, or unto one of his sons the priests. And the priest shall look on the plague in the skin of the flesh. And when the hair in the plague is turned white, and the plague in sight be deeper than the skin of his flesh, it is a plague of leprosy. And the priest shall look on him and pronounce him unclean. If the bright spot be white in the skin of his flesh, and in sight be not deeper than the skin, and the hair thereof be not turned white, then the priest shall shut up him that hath the plague 7 days. And the priest shall look on him the 7th day, and behold, if the plague in his sight be at a stay, and the plague spread not in the skin, then the priest shall shut him up 7 days more. And the priest shall look on him again the 7th day, and behold, if the plague be somewhat dark, and the plague spread not in the skin, the priest shall pronounce him clean. It is but a scab, and he shall wash his clothes and be clean. But if the scab spread much abroad in the skin, after that he hath been seen of the priest for his cleansing, he shall be seen of the priest again. And if the priest see that, behold, the scab spreadeth in the skin, then the priest shall pronounce him unclean. It is a leprosy. When the plague of leprosy is in a man, then he shall be brought unto the priest. And the priest shall see him, and behold, if the rising be white in the skin, and it have turned the hair white, and there be quick raw flesh in the rising, it is an old leprosy in the skin of his flesh, and the priest shall pronounce him unclean, and shall not shut him up, for he is unclean. And if a leprosy break out abroad in the skin, and the leprosy cover all the skin of him that hath the plague, from his head even to his foot, wheresoever the priest looketh, then the priest shall consider. And behold, if the leprosy have covered all his flesh, he shall pronounce him clean that hath the plague. It is all turned white. He is clean. But when raw flesh appeareth in him, he shall be unclean. And the priest shall see the raw flesh and pronounce him to be unclean. For the raw flesh is unclean. It is a leprosy. Or if the raw flesh turn again and be changed unto white, he shall come unto the priest. And the priest shall see him. And behold, if the plague be turned into white, then the priest shall pronounce him clean that hath the plague. He is clean. The flesh also in which even in the skin thereof was a boil and is healed, and in the place of the boil there be a white rising or a bright spot, white and somewhat reddish, and it be showed to the priest. And if when the priest seeth it, behold, it be in sight lower than the skin, and the hair thereof be turned white, the priest shall pronounce him unclean. It is a plague of leprosy broken out of the boil. But if the priest look on it, and behold, there be no white hairs therein, and if it be not lower than the skin, but be somewhat dark, then the priest shall shut him up 7 days. And if it spread much abroad in the skin, then the priest shall pronounce him unclean. It is a plague. But if the bright spot stay in his place and spread not, it is a burning boil, and the priest shall pronounce him clean. Or if there be any flesh in the skin whereof there is a hot burning, and the quick flesh that burneth have a white bright spot, somewhat reddish or white, then the priest shall look upon it, and behold, if the hair in the bright spot be turned white, and it be in sight deeper than the skin, it is a leprosy broken out of the burning, wherefore the priest shall pronounce him unclean. It is the plague of leprosy. But if the priest look on it, and behold, there be no white hair in the bright spot, and it be no lower than the other skin, but be somewhat dark, then the priest shall shut him up 7 days. And the priest shall look upon him the 7th day, and if it be spread much abroad in the skin, then the priest shall pronounce him unclean. It is the plague of leprosy. And if the bright spot stay in his place, and spread not in the skin, but it be somewhat dark, it is a rising of the burning, and the priest shall pronounce him clean, for it is an inflammation of the burning. If a man or woman have a plague upon the head or the beard, then the priest shall see the plague, and behold, if it be in sight deeper than the skin, and there be in it a yellow thin hair, then the priest shall pronounce him unclean. It is a dry scall, even a leprosy upon the head or beard. And if the priest look on the plague of the skull, and behold, it be not in sight deeper than the skin, and that there is no black hair in it, then the priest shall shut up him that hath the plague of the skull 7 days. And in the seventh day the priest shall look on the plague, and behold, if the skull spread not, and there be in it no yellow hair, and the skull be not in sight deeper than the skin, he shall be shaven. But the skull shall he not shave. And the priest shall shut up him that hath the skull 7 days more. And in the seventh day the priest shall look on the skull, and behold, if the skull be not spread in the skin, nor be in sight deeper than the skin, then the priest shall pronounce him clean, and he shall wash his clothes and be clean. But if the skull spread much in the skin after his cleansing, then the priest shall look on him, and behold, if the skull be spread in the skin, the priest shall not seek for yellow hair. He is unclean. But if the skull be in his sight at a stay, and that there is black hair grown up therein, the skull is healed. He is clean, and the priest shall pronounce him clean. If a man also or a woman have in the skin of their flesh bright spots, even white bright spots, then the priest shall look, and behold, if the bright spots in the skin of their flesh be darkish white, it is a freckled spot that groweth in the skin. He is clean. And the man whose hair is fallen off his head, he is bald, yet is he clean. And he that hath his hair fallen off from the part of his head toward his face, he is forehead bald, yet is he clean. And if there be in the bald head or bald forehead a white reddish sore, it is a leprosy sprung up in his bald head or his bald forehead. Then the priest shall look upon it, and behold, if the rising of the sore be white reddish in his bald head or in his bald forehead, as the leprosy appeareth in the skin of the flesh, he is a leprous man, he is unclean. The priest shall pronounce him utterly unclean, his plague is in his head. And the leper in whom the plague is, his clothes shall be rent, and his head bare, and he shall put a covering upon his upper lip, and shall cry, unclean, unclean. All the days wherein the plague shall be in him, he shall be defiled. He is unclean, he shall dwell alone. Without the camp shall his habitation be. The garment also that the plague of leprosy is in, whether it be a woolen garment or a linen garment, whether it be in the warp or woof of linen or of woolen, whether in a skin or in anything made of skin, and if the plague be greenish or reddish in the garment or in the skin, either in the warp or in the woof or in anything of skin, it is a plague of leprosy, and shall be showed unto the priest. And the priest shall look upon the plague, and shut up it that hath the plague 7 days. And he shall look on the plague on the seventh day. If the plague be spread in the garment, either in the warp or in the woof, or in a skin, or in any work that is made of skin, the plague is a fretting leprosy. It is unclean. He shall therefore burn that garment, whether warp or woof, in woolen or in linen, or anything of skin, wherein the plague is. For it is a fretting leprosy. It shall be burnt in the fire. And if the priest shall look, and behold, the plague be not spread in the garment, either in the warp or in the woof, or in anything of skin, then the priest shall command that they wash the thing wherein the plague is, and he shall shut it up 7 days more. And the priest shall look on the plague after that it is washed, and behold, if the plague have not changed his color, and the plague be not spread, it is unclean. Thou shalt burn it in the fire. It is fret inward, whether it be bare within or without. And if the priest look, and behold the plague be somewhat dark after the washing of it, then he shall rend it out of the garment, or out of the skin, or out of the warp, or out of the woof. And if it appear still in the garment, either in the warp, or in the woof, or in anything of skin, it is a spreading plague. Thou shalt burn that wherein the plague is with fire. And the garment, either warp or woof, or whatsoever thing of skin it be, which thou shalt wash, if the plague be departed from them, then it shall be washed the second time, and shall be clean. This is the law of the plague of leprosy in a garment of woolen or linen, either in the warp or woof, or anything of skins, to pronounce it clean or to pronounce it unclean. Chapter 14. And the Lord spake unto Moses, saying, This shall be the law of the leper in the day of his cleansing. He shall be brought unto the priest, and the priest shall go forth out of the camp, and the priest shall look, and behold, if the plague of leprosy be healed in the leper, then shall the priest command to take for him that is to be cleansed 2 birds, alive and clean, and cedar wood, and scarlet, and hyssop. And the priest shall command that one of the birds be killed in an earthen vessel over running water. As for the living bird, he shall take it, and the cedar wood, and the scarlet, and the hyssop, and shall dip them and the living bird in the blood of the bird that was killed over the running water. and he shall sprinkle upon him that is to be cleansed from the leprosy 7 times, and shall pronounce him clean, and shall let the living bird loose into the open field. And he that is to be cleansed shall wash his clothes, and shave off all his hair, and wash himself in water, that he may be clean. And after that he shall come into the camp, and shall tarry abroad out of his tent 7 days. But it shall be on the 7th day that he shall shave all his hair off his head, and his beard, and his eyebrows, even all his hair he shall shave off, and he shall wash his clothes, also he shall wash his flesh in water, and he shall be clean. And on the 8th day he shall take 2 he-lambs without blemish, and 1 ewe lamb of the 1st year without blemish, and 3 tenth deals of fine flour for a meat offering mingled with oil, and 1 log of oil. And the priest that maketh him clean shall present the man that is to be made clean, and those things, before the Lord, at the door of the tabernacle of the congregation. And the priest shall take 1 he-lamb, and offer him for a trespass offering, and the log of oil, and wave them for a wave offering before the Lord. And he shall slay the lamb in the place where he shall kill the sin offering and the burnt offering, in the holy place. For as the sin offering is the priest's, so is the trespass offering. It is most holy. And the priest shall take some of the blood of the trespass offering, and the priest shall put it upon the tip of the right ear of him that is to be cleansed, and upon the thumb of his right hand, and upon the great toe of his right foot. And the priest shall take some of the log of oil, and pour it into the palm of his own left hand. And the priest shall dip his right finger in the oil that is in his left hand, and shall sprinkle of the oil with his finger 7 times before the Lord. And of the rest of the oil that is in his hand shall the priest put upon the tip of the right ear of him that is to be cleansed, and upon the thumb of his right hand, and upon the great toe of his right foot, upon the blood of the trespass offering. And the remnant of the oil that is in the priest's hand he shall pour upon the head of him that is to be cleansed, and the priest shall make an atonement for him before the Lord. And the priest shall offer the sin offering, and make an atonement for him that is to be cleansed from his uncleanness, and afterward he shall kill the burnt offering. And the priest shall offer the burnt offering and the meat offering upon the altar, and the priest shall make an atonement for him, and he shall be clean. And if he be poor, and cannot get so much, then he shall take 1 lamb for a trespass offering to be waved, to make an atonement for him, and 1/10 deal of fine flour mingled with oil for a meat offering, and 1 log of oil, and 2 turtle doves or 2 young pigeons, such as he is able to get, and the one shall be a sin offering, and the other a burnt offering. And he shall bring them on the 8th day for his cleansing unto the priest, unto the door of the tabernacle of the congregation before the Lord. And the priest shall take the lamb of the trespass offering, and the log of oil, and the priest shall wave them for a wave offering before the Lord. And he shall kill the lamb of the trespass offering, and the priest shall take some of the blood of the trespass offering, and put it upon the tip of the right ear of him that is to be cleansed, and upon the thumb of his right hand, and upon the great toe of his right foot. And the priest shall pour of the oil into the palm of his own left hand, and the priest shall sprinkle with his right finger some of the oil that is in his left hand 7 times before the Lord. And the priest shall put of the oil that is in his hand upon the tip of the right ear of him that is to be cleansed, and upon the thumb of his right hand, and upon the great toe of his right foot, upon the place of the blood of the trespass offering. And the rest of the oil that is in the priest's hand he shall put upon the head of him that is to be cleansed, to make an atonement for him before the Lord. And he shall offer the one of the turtle doves, or of the young pigeons, such as he can get, even such as he is able to get, the one for a sin offering, and the other for a burnt offering, with the meat offering. And the priest shall make an atonement for him that is to be cleansed before the Lord. This is the law of him in whom is the plague of leprosy, whose hand is not able to get that which pertaineth to his cleansing. And the Lord spake unto Moses and unto Aaron, saying, When ye be come into the land of Canaan, which I give to you for a possession, and I put the plague of leprosy in a house of the land of your possession, and he that owneth the house shall come and tell the priest, saying, It seemeth to me there is, as it were, a plague in the house. Then the priest shall command that they empty the house, before the priest go into it to see the plague, that all that is in the house be not made unclean. And afterward the priest shall go in to see the house. And he shall look on the plague, and behold, if the plague be in the walls of the house with hollow strakes, greenish or reddish, which in sight are lower than the wall, then the priest shall go out of the house to the door of the house, and shut up the house 7 days. And the priest shall come again the seventh day, and shall look, and behold, if the plague be spread in the walls of the house, then the priest shall command that they take away the stones in which the plague is, and they shall cast them into an unclean place without the city. And he shall cause the house to be scraped within round about, and they shall pour out the dust that they scrape off without the city into an unclean place. And they shall take other stones, and put them in the place of those stones. And he shall take other mortar, and shall plaster the house. And if the plague come again, and break out in the house, after that he hath taken away the stones, and after he hath scraped the house, and after it is plastered, then the priest shall come and look, and behold, if the plague be spread in the house, it is a fretting leprosy in the house. It is unclean. And he shall break down the house, the stones of it, and the timber thereof, and all the mortar of the house, and he shall carry them forth out of the city into an unclean place. Moreover, he that goeth into the house all the while that it is shut up shall be unclean until the even. And he that lieth in the house shall wash his clothes, and he that eateth in the house shall wash his clothes. And if the priest shall come in and look upon it, and behold, the plague hath not spread in the house after the house was plastered, then the priest shall pronounce the house clean, because the plague is healed. And he shall take to cleanse the house 2 birds, and cedar wood, and scarlet, and hyssop. And he shall kill the one of the birds in an earthen vessel over running water. And he shall take the cedar wood, and the hyssop, and the scarlet, and the living bird, and dip them in the blood of the slain bird, and in the running water, and sprinkle the house 7 times. And he shall cleanse the house with the blood of the bird, and with the running water, and with the living bird, and with the cedar wood, and with the hyssop, and with the scarlet. But he shall let go the living bird out of the city into the open fields, and make an atonement for the house, and it shall be clean. This is the law for all manner of plague of leprosy and scall, and for the leprosy of a garment and of a house, and for a rising, and for a scab, and for a bright spot, to teach when it is unclean and when it is clean. This is the law of leprosy.

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0: This is the Gospel Hour, making known to this nation the gospel of Jesus Christ. 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
1: Direct us, our Father. May the Holy Spirit take charge of my heart, mine. Lead me, help me to rightly divide thy word. Help me, O Lord God, to feed the hungry. Help me, O Lord God, to point the sinner to the door, the one door, the way, the one way, the one name, Jesus. Save unsaved souls today, especially poor lost church members, in Jesus' name, amen. I said there are four things in Hebrews 9 and 10, and I say these are the foundation chapters, or the cornerstone of the chapters having to do with the cross and Bible doctrine concerning the blood of Jesus. We studied yesterday the perfect Savior who did the perfect work. Jesus, the Lamb of God, went into the tabernacle not made with hands and offered the perfect sacrifice that brings perfect salvation. Now today I want us to see the perfect work, the Savior accomplished in the tabernacle of flesh. Yesterday I pointed out that the first tabernacle had two buildings or compartments, we should say. The first part, the showbread, the table of showbread, and the candlestick were there. And then the holiest of all, where the high priest went one time a year with blood for his own sins and then the errors of the people. Now in verse 11, this is Hebrews 9:11, but Christ being come and high priest of good things to come by a greater and a more perfect tabernacle, not made with hands, that is to say, not of this building. Now, Jesus was God in flesh. Now, I know that some of you don't believe that, and I know that some of you don't understand what I'm saying. But in 2 Corinthians 5:19, we read that God

attention. Anything, everything, all things that man's hands have touched is polluted. Even the surface of the moon is polluted with man's garbage. Now, I'm not critical. I am not critical of our spacemen. I'm not. But you know and I know that they left on the moon things made with man's hands. I don't know just what all was left there, the trips that we've been there, but man has polluted and man has brought pollution to everything that his hands have touched. The Garden of Eden was perfect until God put Adam in the garden, and then before he was there very long, the garden became a place cursed. Everything, the earth, the solar system, man, the animal kingdom, everything is under the curse because of one man's disobedience. Now, I want your undivided attention. Man had nothing to do with the Savior that offered the perfect sacrifice that brought about the perfect salvation that saves you for God's perfect kingdom. Christ came in a tabernacle, not of this building, but a tabernacle of flesh. The Holy Spirit overshadowed the Virgin Mary. She conceived. She brought forth God's Son. Man had nothing to do with the birth of Jesus. Joseph, the husband-to-be, now they were engaged, they were espoused, engaged. Joseph, before they came together as man and wife, before they lived together as man and wife, discovered that Mary was to become a mother and he was about to put her away. He was a godly man, he was a just man, and the law said that adulterers and adulteresses would be stoned, and Joseph was about to put Mary away, and God assured him that Mary would bring forth his son. Now, the angel announced to Mary that she would bring forth a son, and she was very disturbed, and she did not know what to say or what to do, and she asked the angel, "How can this be? I'm not married. I know not a man. I'm engaged to Joseph, but we're not married. We're not living together yet as man and wife, and how can this be?" And so the angel answered and said unto her, "The Holy Ghost shall come upon thee, and the power of the highest, the power of Almighty God, shall overshadow thee, therefore also that holy thing." I'm reading Luke 1:35. "That holy thing which shall be born of thee shall be called the Son of God." Mary, the Holy Spirit will overshadow you. The power of Almighty God will come upon you. And you will conceive and you will bring forth a child. And that holy child shall be called the Son of God. Now, Jesus was the only holy child ever born. All children are innocent. And if a little baby dies, it goes to paradise. Don't ever let anybody, any religion or anybody, tell you that babies are in hell. There are no babies in hell. All innocent babies and all innocent little children, if they die, and while they're innocent, they go to heaven. They go to paradise. Now, Jesus was holy when he was born. He was not innocent as we think of an innocent child. He was holy. Innocent, yes, but plus holiness. The only holy child. The only perfect sacrifice that could be made or could be offered of necessity had to be furnished and made possible by Almighty God. Mary, the mother, the virgin, the Holy Spirit, the Father, that is, God the Father, through the power of the Holy Spirit. Now listen to this. Jesus came, the perfect Savior, came and offered or performed a perfect or the perfect work and provided the perfect

0: sacrifice and makes possible for us perfect salvation. Verse 12, neither by the blood of goats and calves, but by his own blood, he entered in once. Now, I pointed out the other day, that word is used 7 times. If you'll study, read carefully, Hebrews 9 and Hebrews 10, underline once, you'll find it 7 times. He entered once, neither by blood of goats, calves, but by his own blood, he entered in once into the holy place, having obtained eternal redemption for us. May I have your attention? Jesus, the Son of God, entered the Holy of Holies one time, a tabernacle not made with hands, but a body given to him by God Almighty through the birth of the Virgin Mary. In that tabernacle, Jesus offered his own blood and the blood of Jesus, the perfect sacrifice, and offered once for all, never to be repeated, the perfect sacrifice that satisfied God forever and made possible for you and for me eternal salvation. Now, I beg you to pay very close attention to what I'm going to read, and I've read it many times on the radio. I do not profess to understand it, but I believe it. I am saved by the blood of Jesus. The blood of Jesus covers my spirit, my inner man. The real Oliver Green is covered by the blood of Jesus. Now, when I'm covered by the blood of Jesus, I am covered with the covering that is as perfect as Almighty God. Now, that is a big, bold statement. But I make it in the name of Jesus because of, by means of, his one sacrifice. Turn to Acts 20 and verse 28. I read Acts 20 and verse 28. Speaking to the ministers in Ephesus, Paul said, "Take heed therefore unto yourselves," that is, be careful, be alert, be careful, "take heed, and to all the flock, over the which the Holy Spirit hath made you overseers." You are God's overseers. You are God's custodians. That is, you are God's under-shepherds. You are not dictators. You're not to be lords over God's heritage, but you are God's overseers to feed the church of God, to feed the church of God. Now, the church of God is made up of all born-again, blood-washed believers. All believers are united to the church of God through the baptism of the Holy Spirit when you are born of the Spirit. Except a man be born of spirit, he cannot see the kingdom. And we are all baptized into one body by the Spirit. We've all been made to drink into one Spirit. Now, I quoted John 3:5 and 1 Corinthians 12:12 and 13. 1 Corinthians 12, verses 12 and 13, and John 3:5. Now back to Acts 20:28. "Take heed therefore unto yourselves, and to all the flock over which the Holy Spirit hath made you overseers to feed the church of God, which God hath purchased with his own blood." Remember, Gabriel said to Mary, "The Holy Ghost shall overshadow you. The power of the Almighty, the power of Jehovah shall come upon you. You will conceive, you will bear a child, and that holy thing shall be called Son of God." Now, the blood that ran in the veins of Jesus Christ was the blood of God. Whether you understand it or not, whether I understand it or not, whether you believe it or not, I believe it. I believe it. Whether you believe it or not doesn't make any difference. The Bible clearly tells me that God purchased God's church with God's blood. And I am purchased with God's blood. And God's blood was brought down to earth in the body of Jesus Christ. God in Christ, and the life of the flesh is the blood. I told you, Leviticus, the life of the flesh is the blood. And in that tabernacle of flesh, the blood of God lived. And God made the perfect sacrifice and made possible my perfect salvation. And when God looks upon my inner man, and God doesn't look on the outward, but the inner man. Man looks upon the outward appearance, but God looks upon the heart. And when God sees my inner man, my spirit, he sees the blood, and he sees his own perfection, his own righteousness, his own holiness. Now that's the work, the perfect work, that the perfect Savior performed. Eternal redemption for us. Eternal redemption for us. Why do I have eternal redemption? You know why? I'm covered with the incorruptible blood. Jesus' blood cannot corrupt. Jesus' blood is in heaven today. Jesus' blood is my guarantee that I will not go to hell. When I accepted Jesus, God covered my spirit with the blood of Jesus, and I possess divine nature in the person of the blood, in the person of the Holy Spirit, and I have eternal redemption. Verse 13, for if the blood of bulls and goats and the ashes of an heifer sprinkling the unclean, sanctifieth to the purifying of the flesh, how much more shall the blood of Christ, who through the eternal Spirit offered himself without spot to God, purge your conscience from dead works to serve the living God? And for this cause he is the mediator of the New Testament, that by means of death, for the redemption of the transgressions that were under the First Testament, they which are called might receive the promise of eternal inheritance. So, we have eternal redemption. We have eternal life because the perfect sacrifice was made by the Lamb of God, the Son of God, on the cross. By means of death, he entered the holiest once with his own blood, never to die again. There can be no sacrifice offered that will add anything to your redemption. Now, you can make many sacrifices to add to your stewardship and reward, spiritual reward. Redemption is the gift of God. Rewards are earned. I beseech you, therefore, brethren, by the mercy of God, that ye present your bodies. Sacrifice your body, not dead, but alive. Give your body, give your hands, feet, eyes, ears, strength, mind, all. Give everything to God. This is your reasonable service. And if we give all to God and surrender all to God, that adds to our reward. And we can make many sacrifices because we are a child of God. But there is no sacrifice. Not even if you give your body to be burned. Give all your money to feed the poor. You can't add one thing to redemption. A perfect God provided perfect redemption. When you receive Jesus, you possess perfect salvation. Perfect cleansing. Righteousness, holiness, eternal. Salvation is yours because you're covered with the eternal blood of the Lamb of God, without spot, without blemish. You are the Son of God, in that you are saved by the blood. Now, I don't mean that you're the only begotten Son, but you are a Son of God. You are a child of God because you are covered by the blood of the Lord Jesus. Jesus was the only begotten Son. All believers are sons because of His shed blood. Father, in the name of Jesus and for Jesus' sake, save every soul that's under conviction, especially poor lost church members. For Jesus' sake, amen.
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His eyes were blind, the light he could not see.

0: old sweet memory. Dr. B.W. Deehill. You've heard me tell, but I tell it again for young people because it's so. My brother Edale that called me the other night and talked with me a good long while. He fell under that dread disease back there then of typhoid fever. Oh, it passed the 7 days and was not broken. It passed the 14-day period and was not broken. And when it passed 21 days, the doctor said it looks like it could easily be fatal. And 90 days later, 3 solid months, my brother lay there and wasted away until my daddy would pick him up, the biggest boy in our family, would pick him up, roll him in ice sheets, and Edale, his eyes sunk back for death. His cheekbones took out like quilting frames. Great bed sores on his back. Listen, that old doctor came out one morning, and my mother or dad or maybe both would meet him in the hall after he came again, and a special nurse had come from Waco, and around the clock they sat in our home. In that old long ranch house hall of the old Williams Ranch, they'd meet, and the doctor said one sad morning, Ms. Roloff and Mr. Harry, so far as I'm concerned, Edale is reaching the end. But there's one thing we have left, and that's prayer. And we'll pray. That's what the old doctor said. My daddy, one of the hardest working men that ever lived in Navarre County, a man brought up 3 boys and taught them everyone to work from daylight to dark. My daddy, who'd been careless about his relationship to the Lord, would go out and get in that old Huckmobile of ours and drive it up to the window where Edale was and take off that old black hat and sit there where he could be called in a moment and bow his head. And he learned some things during those valley hours he'd never learned before. He prayed. There came a day when Edale had wasted away from 180 pounds to probably 70 pounds, not more than 80 pounds. And his feet, one of them crippled, got up on the floor, one on each side of him, and Edale began to learn to walk all over again. And that's been 50 years ago, and he's still walking. Because an old doctor said, we'll go to the Lord in prayer. That old deacon doctor never failed to go to prayer meeting in his church in Dawson, Texas. Yes, there's a way. There's a way for God's people to make. There are people in this building tonight. You stand at the end of the trail so far as your resources are concerned for help. But God's not at the end of His. I give you one other. And the message will have to close. No, there are so many. And I'm going to continue. Because I met a man this week and read about him. And he told me some things after 46 years of fellowshipping with him that I'd never seen. And next Thursday night or Saturday night, I want him to share. But I'm going to take one more man tonight. He's the last man. And I'll skip some in between. He's the last man that ever shows up in the Word of God. He's one of God's greatest men. Fact is, the devil hated him so much until one day he said, I've got to either kill him. God said, I won't let you. You haven't got any weapon that'll kill, dear Brother John. Well, he said, if I can't kill him, I'll ship him out. I'll send him to the loneliest island. I'll send him to my Alcatraz. And God said, help yourself. But he said, don't forget, I'm going to go with him. Me and him both been wanting to go over there, and we're going together. And so John got over there. And the devil said, how do you like this? Nobody to preach to. No Sunday school teacher. And no place to preach. Just you and what you call your dear God over there. Now, aren't y'all having a big time? John got up and took off for church. Put on his Sunday go-to-meeting breeches and his preaching clothes and came up. And he said, I was in the Spirit on the Lord's Day. He wasn't out of the Spirit. I was in the Spirit on the Lord's Day. And he looked up and he said, "Whoa, I see Jerusalem coming down. Hallelujah! Hallelujah!" The devil said, "Yep, he lost his mind. I knew if I put him out there by himself where he couldn't circulate, he'd go crazy. He's a nut." He said he sees the new Jerusalem coming down as a bride adorned for her husband. And there he is hollering, "Hallelujah!" And hadn't got anything to holler, "Hallelujah!" about. Then he said, "Oh, I see Heaven's Saddle Club coming out. Oh, I see the Lone Ranger on the white horse. But his name is the Word of God riding again, brother. Hello," he said, "I see a great band of believers." That's me. I'm done mounted on my horse, coming out behind him and singing the hallelujah chorus. And finally, I imagine the devil said, "I tell you, what are you going to do about it?" He said, God said, "I'm going to record every bit of it and tell them what has been, is been, and what shall be till it's all over. And I'm going to wind you up, and over in the last chapter, you'll be gone. Sword of my mouth from the rider is going to get you." Ah, brother, there is no defeat. John, the greatest experience, the most lasting experience, was on lonely Patmos. Patmos, when he saw the Lord coming down with New Jerusalem, victory. The story, and I close. Many years ago, some preacher told me this, and it illustrates what I want you to get as we leave here tonight. A boy got him a book, and I used to read. Oh, I didn't have many books, but if I could ever borrow a Western book, I liked to read it. I dreamed that I'd be a cowboy someday. I rode a horse. I tried to break horses, and they nearly broke me. And I've been thrown in tanks of cold December water. And I've been thrown in the mud. And I never got tired of wanting to be a cowboy. Oh, I could live the life of Hoot Gibson, Fred Thompson, Tom Mix, Art Mix. I mean, I knew all of them. Listen, talk about stars. Listen. They were just somebody to me as a little old boy. And I'd get on my little old Daisy, that little Spanish mare of mine, and no quicker than I got on, she'd be wide open. She only had two speeds, start and wide open. I mean, she just stopped and wide open. She just run, I mean, just wide open, run till she'd sweat and fall almost. But I loved the cat. But I read stories like Zane Grey, The Trail of the Western Pike. Little old boy got him a book one time, and he took it in. And he turned on way back in the other days, and he kind of turned on that old-fashioned light there, and he started reading, and his mother said, "Son, it's time to go to sleep." He said, "Yes, ma'am. Yes, ma'am." And so he just closed the door, and she saw the light under the crack. She came and said, "I told you." Oh, it was getting interesting where he was reading. "I want you to know the cowboy was in great distress. And, I mean, the hero. I mean, he was being pressed out of measure." He was just about, and he just kept reading. And finally, he went over and put a little pill or two down at the crack. But somehow or another, you know how mothers are. She came, and she just cracked open the door and said, "What did I tell you? I said, get that light off and go to sleep." He said, "Yes, ma'am." And just as soon as she's gone, though, he took one more risk. I mean, he hazarded his very place where he sat down. He said, "It won't." He turned to the last chapter, and he read, and the enemy, the villain, had been killed. The hero had gone to his sweetheart, and they were married and lived happily ever after. He closed his book and threw it on the floor and said, "That's all I wanted to know. How that thing is coming out. I'll go to sleep now." Cut off his life. Brother, thank God. You want to know how it's coming out? Turn to the book of Revelation. Let the devil roar and let him raise all the cane. Turn to the book of Revelation and you'll see Jesus coming down and New Jerusalem. And that'll be the day for God's children. Someday I'm going to hear those angels singing beyond the shadow of the tomb. And all the bells of heaven will be ringing while saints are singing home, sweet home. Someday, beyond the reach of mortal ken. Someday, God only knows just where and when. Oh, the wheels of mortal life, they're gonna all stand still. And I shall go to dwell on Zion's hill. That's the prospect for the Christian. Let's stand together as we pray. Every head bowed, there is a way. God never did put on any man more, as the little boy said, and help him tote. No matter how heavy a load, mother and daddy, if you'd get right with the Lord tonight and confess your sin and receive Jesus Christ as your Savior and quit playing church and quit depending on your little silly philosophy, why, Jesus would meet your need tonight.
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2: If you look at that verse, the Bible says, "But none saith, where is God my Creator?" And notice that phrase, "who giveth songs in the night." What a great, great statement. And that's what I want to preach this morning, songs in the night. Heavenly Father, I thank you for the good service that we've enjoyed this morning. Thank you for the fellowship of God's people. What a joy it has been now for more than 35 years that I've had the honor and privilege to stand here week after week and year after year and to take this book, trying to be a blessing and an encouragement to those who are here. And then, Lord, to a multitude of folks that are outside of the building and, Lord, that will watch throughout this week. And I pray that this morning, once again, you would allow me to be a blessing with your word this morning. Fill me with your spirit, I pray, in Jesus' name, amen. Job had four friends, so-called, that came to him when he was in his grief and despair of the great trials of his life. I will not rehearse those trials as they are familiar, and his level of trials are unknown to man today. There were four friends. The first was Eliphaz the Temanite. Eliphaz claimed to be a very spiritual man. In fact, he claimed to receive visions from God. And he stated in his words to Job that innocent people do not suffer. And he implied that Job must have committed sin to be going through the great trial of affliction that he was going through. God later corrected him and told him he was off base. He had no idea what he was talking about, and it wasn't true. Then there was Bildad the Shuhite. He was even more blunt with Job. In fact, he was more severe in his criticism than was Eliphaz. And he argued that God is perfect and just, and he insisted that Job's children must have sinned against God to deserve the death that they received. He then encouraged Job to repent of his sin and to seek restoration. God would later let him know that Job was far closer to God than was Bildad, the friend of Job. Then there was Zophar. He was the Naamathite, and he was the most abrasive of the three. In fact, it's quite difficult to read his words as he sees Job in the condition that he is in. And you would think somebody would have some pity and have some compassion.

trial of affliction, and he was actually disappointed in the older men and their condemnation and their guessing of Job's condition, and he was disappointed by what they said, and he rebuked them, and he said that suffering is not always a punishment for sin, but punishment could be a tool for discipline or protection or to reveal God's purpose in someone's life, and had a great deal of wisdom in what he said. When God would rebuke these men for their condemnation of Job, he did not condemn Elihu. He said nothing to him. He just condemned the first three. Elihu's speech was the longest, and it emphasized that God never makes a mistake and God is sovereign in all things. In verse number 10, he is talking about people in general, not Job specifically, though he is using the people he's talking about to address Job. He said most people, when they go through trials and they suffer pain and discomfort and even judgment, that they moan and they groan in their complaint to God. But he said none of them call on their Creator. And then he described the Creator. He said they don't call on the Creator who giveth songs in the night. What a great statement. He said, he was saying that most people just complain. They say, God, I don't deserve this. This is not fair. And on, reasoning out. And the truth is, we all deserve the worst of judgment in hell. But Christ died and paid our sin debt for us. And thank God for all of His grace and mercy. What he says to Job, and he is basically saying, Job, don't forget to call on God, your Creator. And look at it again in verse number 10, and you may want to underline that phrase, who giveth songs in the night. Now, a song would mean a lot to Job. Job is going through the deepest and darkest valley of his life. He's going through the most painful experience that one could ever face. His days were long and painful. His prayers were filled with tears. His mind was heavy and tormented by its thoughts and the rehearsing words of those that were condemning him. His nights were more difficult than his days, and the phrase songs in the night means that in the midst of the darkness there comes from God a song, a truth, a tune, a relief, a light, a joy, a break, a help, a ray of hope, a sign that the trial may be coming to an end. Now, I've had folks on my prayer list, and I've had conversation with people this morning that this year has been a challenge, and they wonder how many more tragedies and difficulties can be added. And just in the last few minutes, I got an update from the Ukrainian family that we've been praying for, and the one man lost his life. They just recovered the body this week, and the father is in a coma, and he's doing worse than better. And I think of so many people like that, and you think sometimes that the darkness has come to stay. And Elihu says, make sure you don't forget to call on the Creator. And he described him as one who giveth songs in the night. Have you ever been there? Have you ever been to that place when all of a sudden you got a song in the night? Maybe it was a handshake from a friend. Maybe it was a word that said, hey, I'm praying for you, or I'm for you, or I'm with you, or God is good, and you got some type of an encouragement. Job 19 is Job's song in the midst of his trial. Look at it quickly, if you will, Job 19, because, and I preach messages from this, but you may want to make note of it. He begins in chapter 19 with his wearisome prayers and his hungering in the night and through the day for God, please, to give him some relief in the darkness and in the trial. And then he comes to verse number 23, and he says, oh, that my word

0: words were now written, exclamation mark. Oh, that they were printed in a book, exclamation mark. And ah, we rejoice as we read the Word of God. He says that they were graven with an iron pen and lead in the rock forever, exclamation mark. What I'm about to tell you is different than all of my cries and tears and prayers. He blurts out in his hurting. He says in verse number 25, "For I know that my Redeemer liveth, and that he shall stand at the latter day upon the earth. And though after my skin worms destroy this body, yet in my flesh shall I see God, whom I shall see for myself, and mine eyes shall behold and not another, though my reins be consumed within me." And you could outline those verses like this. Job said, "My Redeemer liveth. My Redeemer is going to return. Because of my Redeemer, I'm going to enjoy a resurrection, and I'll have a new body, not like the one that is hurting and in pain now. And one day there'll be a reunion, and I'll see those children again." And he has a song in the night. Job was able to look into the future and find help for today. Now look at me, just as sure as we're here this morning, and I've preached this my 40 years of preaching, the nights of trials and burdens, they come to all of us. It was Job that had said that man that is born of woman is a few days and full of trouble. May it not be true, what a lie you said, that we would go through the night and not call on the Creator to help us. For dear friend, the darkness and the difficulties come to all of us, but may we say, "I'm glad that I have a God, I have a Creator that can give a song not just when the sun is shining. He can give a song not just when the bills are paid. He can give a song not just when everything is going well, but I serve a God that can give a song in the night." What a joy it is to have that kind of a God that can give a song in the night. The Bible tells us in Hebrews chapter 4 and verse number 16, "Let us therefore come boldly unto the throne of grace, that we may obtain mercy and find grace to help in time of need." In the midst of pain, people often forget to say, "Where is God, my Maker?" They forget to call on God. We rehearse the difficulty. We rehearse the trial. We rehearse the sickness. Somebody needs to remind us, don't forget. In all of your rehearsing of the circumstance, that you forget to rehearse the fact that we have a God that is able to give a song in the night. King David, during the times of wars, during the betrayal of friends, during King Saul's pursuit, David continually cried out, as he said in Psalm 18 and verse number 6. He said, "In my distress I called upon the Lord and cried unto my God, and he heard my voice out of his temple, and my cry came before him, even into his ears." Throughout the book of Psalms, you find David calling out to God. And I'm going to remind you this morning, those that are hurting, this too shall pass, and you'll find there is victory in our faith in God and in the person of God. He gives a song in the night. Psalm 3, verse number 4, "I cried unto the Lord with my voice, and he heard me out of his holy hill."
1: 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Our address is The Voice, 165 Nehemiah Way, Nicholasville, Kentucky, 40356. Again, that's The Voice, 165 Nehemiah Way, Nicholasville, Kentucky, 40356. May the Lord bless you and have a wonderful day.
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two little lines I heard one day, traveling along life's busy way, bringing conviction to my heart, and from my mind would not depart. Only one life, 'twill soon be past. Only what's done for Christ will last. Only one life, yes, only one. Soon will its fleeting hours be done. Then in that day my Lord to meet and stand before his judgment seat. Only one life, the still small voice, gently pleads for a better choice, bidding my selfish aims to leave and to God's holy will to cleave. Only one life, a few brief years, each with its burdens, hopes, and tears, each with its days I must fulfill, living for self or in his will. When this bright world would tempt me sore, when Satan would a victory score, when self would seek to have its way, then help me, Lord, with joy to say, only one life, 'twill soon be past. Only what's done for Christ will last. Give me, Father, a purpose deep, in joy or sorrow thy word to keep, faithful and true whate'er the strife, pleasing thee in my daily life. Oh, let my love with fervor burn, and from the world now let me turn, living for thee and thee alone, bringing thee pleasure on thy throne. Only one life, yes, only one. Now let me say, thy will be done. And when at last I hear the call, I know I'll say, 'twas worth it all.

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Homecoming Sunday on September 13 begins with a preaching service at 10:30 and continues with dinner on the grounds. Bethel Baptist Church is located on Highway 59, about 5 miles north of Linton. 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And rejoice with us as we celebrate 175 years of serving Jesus and sharing His gospel.

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0: welcome to the Bible Believers Broadcast, brought to you each day at this time by the Peace Baptist Church, located at 320 Military Cutoff in Wilmington, North Carolina. And we're so glad to be able to be with you. I'm thankful for the opportunity that I've had now for 30 years to pastor Peace Baptist Church. And what a privilege it is now that this doorway is open to come to where you are with the gospel of the Lord Jesus. And we're trusting the broadcast is just a tremendous blessing, and one that you will tell others about the broadcast, and they'll tune in and listen with us. Here's the broadcast for today. Well, it's Wednesday, and I'm glad you're with us for this broadcast. We're in the book of Job. We're talking about people that don't like the light. We're talking about people who love the darkness. We're talking about people who really and honestly, they are wicked, and they are going in the way of Satan. And if they had their way, they'd destroy this great land, but they'll never destroy it until God takes us home, and then they can have it, but it won't be much to have. If you take every Christian around the world, out of the world, friend, what do you think you're going to have? What kind of world will it be when the folks who love God are gone? When the folks who pray for the wicked, for the folks who try to help those that are down and out, what kind of world is it going to be? And you say it's going to be terrible, preacher. It is. It is. I was reading to the folks today from the last book of Hebrews, where the Bible talks about sometimes we entertain angels unaware. And I'm telling you that if the angels are walking around down here like people and they see what's going on, the reports back to heaven's not good. The reports to heaven's going to be terrible. The church needs to rise up and be the church. We need to get back to doing what the church is supposed to do. And friend, it's the times for us to do our work now. It's the time for us to get on our face before God, surrender our hearts to Him, ask for His leadership and guidance, and then to do the things that He's told us to do in His Word. We're to go into all the world and preach the gospel to every creature. We're to baptize them in the name of the Father, the Son, the Holy Ghost. We're to teach them to observe all things whatsoever He's commanded us. And friend, we are not doing that today. Thank God for those that are, but we need more. We need more. We need to get serious about this. We need to get down to business. One of our local churches has a sign out front of it that says that everybody's welcome, and I know exactly what they're talking about, because that denomination has thrown their doors open and said, come on in here. And they're talking about the homosexuals, the lesbians, the LGBT, and all that crowd. All of y'all are welcome here. They are ordaining them to preach. They're ordaining them to be in their churches. God help us. God help us. And some people stood up and said, no, we're not going to be a part of that. And they left that group. And I applaud them. I applaud them. No person should give one dime. No person should be a part of any church that's going against the Word of God. No person should do that. If you're a Christian, what does the Bible say? Then let's follow the Bible. Let's get our groups together and let us pray and seek God's face, and then let us do His work with all of our might. We're in Job chapter 24. I'm reading today to you, and here's what the book says. They, in verse 13, they are of those that rebel against light. They know not the ways thereof, nor abide in the paths thereof. The murderer rising with the light killeth the poor, and needy, and in the night is as a thief. The eye also of the adulterer waiteth for the twilight, saying, no eye shall see me, and disguiseth his face. In the dark they dig through houses, which they had marked for themselves in the daytime, they know not the light. For the morning is to them even as the shadow of death. If one know them, they are in the terrors of the shadow of death. He is swift as the waters. Their portion is cursed in the earth. He beholdeth not the way of the vineyards. Drought and heat consume the snow waters. So doth the grave those which have sinned. Oh, my friend Job had an answer for his friends as they were trying to take Job to task. And Job turns to them and he talks to them about right living and doing the right thing. May I ask you today, are you a person that you just don't know right from wrong? Are you a person that has turned the light out so that you can't see what's going on? I said to our folks on Sunday, a lot of times in the morning I get up early and my wife is still asleep, and I will slip through the house without turning a light on. I've learned where everything is, and so I can walk through the house without, you know, falling, bumping my toe or whatever, because I know where stuff is. I've got it in my mind where it's at. Now, if my wife was to move something during the daytime, I'd be in trouble. But as long as everything's left like it is, I can get through there without the light being on. But you know as well as I do, you need the light on if you're going to see. A lot of folks have turned the lights out. Matter of fact, they've not only turned the light out, they have said that the light was wrong, and they've written them a new Bible. I'm amazed at how many English Bibles there are on the market today, each one of them saying that this book here that I'm reading from, the King James Bible, is wrong. And so they come out with a book, and their book every time is going to sell Jesus short. Boy, let's make much of Jesus. Let's make much of the blood. Let's make much of salvation. Let's make much of doing things the right way. No, we're not going to sprinkle babies. No, we're not going to sprinkle people on the head and call it baptism. If you're not willing to go under the water, then we're going to tell you, hey, you're just disobedient to God. Because the Bible talks about baptismo, which is to put under. And we are going to continue to do that which God has told us to do. Amen? And so, where are those today that are turning the light out and don't want to see? Let's detect the rebels. There are those that have taught that you should turn aside to evil. Turn aside to evil. No, we're not going to do that. We're not going to call wrong right. And we're not going to go out here and put our stamp of approval upon teachings that are different than what the Bible says. If the Bible says it, let's stand on it. If the Bible doesn't say it, then friend, let's stay away from it. But let us remember that we're not going to change one dot or one tittle in the Word of God. We're going to preach it as it is. We're going to live it like it's supposed to. And we're going to give God the glory. These are traitors who have claim to be Christians, and they sold out the Lord Jesus. I have a Savior who went to the cross, who bled and died for me. He did not get halfway up the hill and say, I'm tired, and quit. He did not get to the place where he laid down upon the cross and said, please don't drive the nails in my hands, but rather he laid his hands out that they might be able to drive those nails through them. And when they raised him up, he did not say to them, let me off of this cross, please. But no, he stayed there until he was able to say, it is finished. He finished what he came to do. And friend, they buried him in a tomb. And 3 days later, the God of heaven raised him from the dead. Why? To say to this world, he is my son. He has proclaimed my word. And now he's coming home with me. And I'm going to leave the preaching of him and his teaching to you who believe in him. And here we are. We're called the church. We're not a church that is mixing era with truth. We're not a church that have deserted the teaching of the Bible. We're standing on the Word of God. One church calls itself the church and says everybody's going to heaven. Well, that's a lie. And anybody who gets up and preaches that, then they have deserted the Bible. The Bible doesn't say that everybody's going to heaven. The Bible says some are going to hell. Why? Because they have not believed on the Lord Jesus Christ, who is the only way to heaven. Whenever we see those today that are hearers of the Word, but they're not doers of the Word, we need to say to them, you are rotten. You are betrayers of Him. You are sinners, and you will be judged by God. Let me say this to you. There was a fellow who was just from South Carolina, from Rock Hill, I believe he was from Rock Hill, South Carolina, and he was saved. God called him to preach. He ended up in a little town called Memphis, Tennessee, and he built a church there and became quite a big church. He became the president of the Southern Baptist denomination, and God gave him a sermon, and he began to preach that sermon. They say he preached it over 1,000 times, "Sinners in the Hands of an Angry God." And he preached that sermon, and as he preached it, I'm telling you, it really turned people back to God. No, I believe the title of the sermon was "Payday Someday." "Sinners in the Hands of an Angry God" was preached by another preacher that brought about the awakening. But this sermon was "Payday Someday," and it was about Jezebel and Ahab and their wickedness when they wanted the little vineyard of a dear little old man who would not let him have it because he said, "This is my father's, and he had given it to me, and I'm not going to just give it away because it's my heritage." And they had him killed. And then God had caused them to payment. I want you to look that sermon up. It's online. You can go to YouTube, and you can find R.G. Lee, and you can find the sermons, "Payday Someday." I want you to listen to it. It's about an hour sermon. Those fellows didn't mind preaching back then, and people didn't mind listening back then. They listened until the preacher was finished. And I'm telling you, that was a great, great message. But the purpose of you listening to it is to hear that there is going to be a payday someday. God's way may seem at times to not be working. Even Elijah himself, he thought, you know, well, this this is a terrible thing. I believe these folks are going to get me. But they didn't get him. No, God got them. And let me tell you that it is true today that God will watch out for His people, and God will protect His people, and God will bless His people. Now you say, you mean I won't ever have any trouble? I didn't say that. You mean that I won't have to die for the faith? I didn't say that. I'm just saying that God has a purpose and a plan for everybody's life, and the devil's not going to win. The devil's not going to stop God's plan. The devil's not going to stop God's purpose. You can believe that when it's all said and done, God wins. He wins. Have you read the back of the book? I'm talking about the book of the Revelation. Have you read it? Friend, we win. God wins. And if you're on God's team, you're winning. But if you're against God, you're going to be a loser, a big loser. And it's a terrible thing to think about. Hearers, but not doers. That's a terrible place to be. If you know right, you better do right. Because God will judge the sinner. Join us again tomorrow for the Bible Believers broadcast.
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0: We welcome you to Revival Time with Dr. Jack Treiber, pastor of North Valley Baptist Church and president of Golden State Baptist College. 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
1: Well, hello, dear neighbor. It's Wednesday today. Let's get to church tonight. Bring a checkbook, bring a wallet, bring some money, bring your Bible, bring an enthusiasm, and we're looking forward to a great day in God's house on Wednesday, September the 2nd. It's going to be great. We begin a new series, tonight we begin this new series, and I'm very excited about it. Well, we're going to be in really one of my favorite texts. We've got Brother McCoy and the chorale are going to sing. This is a long, long introduction. It's the song, How Great Thou Art. He's got 35 seconds introduction. That's as long as a song should be. Well, Brother Darcel, you sing in just a moment. He's home with the Lord. I think you'll enjoy the song, How Great Thou Art. He's still playing. It's still playing. It's still there. You're going to get louder. He's going to come on just any minute now. He's going to start to sing. Go ahead, brother. Go ahead.

What a great song. How great art. We're in one of my favorite passages of scripture today, Exodus and chapter 8. You wait till we get there. You're going to love it. Here is a man of God. I love this man. He is such a great singer. He sings for us with his daughter, who changed her last name from Martinez to Baker. That's the dumbest thing I've ever heard. But nonetheless, go ahead, sing.

Acts chapter 8. Let me begin reading. "And the Lord spake unto Moses, saying, Go unto Pharaoh, and say, Thus saith the Lord, Let my people go, that they may serve me. And if thou refuse to let them go, behold, I will smite all the borders with frogs." This is going to be great. "And the river shall bring forth frogs abundantly, shall go up and come into the house and into thy bedchamber." You pull the covers back, you try to get in bed, there they are. "And upon the bed, and the house of the servants upon the people, in thy ovens." You open up the oven, there they are. "The kneading troughs everywhere, the frogs shall come up upon both the people and all the servants." Frogs everywhere, frogs everywhere. We should have played that song, frog song, today. You know which one I'm talking about. But frogs are everywhere. Well, chapter number 8, verse 9. We're getting where we're going. Let's start verse number 7. "And the magicians did so with their enchantments and brought up frogs upon the land." They brought up more frogs. Frogs were everywhere. You'd walk, you'd squish a frog everywhere, everywhere. "And Pharaoh called Moses and Aaron and said, Entreat the Lord that he may take away the frogs from me and from my people, and I will let the people go that they may do sacrifice unto the Lord." And Moses, here it is, it's getting good.

0: Now, Moses said unto Pharaoh, glory over me, when shall I entreat for thee? When do you want me to tell God to get rid of these frogs? And the service for the people to destroy the frogs from thee and thy houses, and they may remain only in the river only. And he said, when do you want me to tell them? I love verse 10. Tomorrow. Why? I think Hugh Pyle preached that message, one more night with the frogs. Just give me one more night with these stinking rotten frogs. Can you imagine who would say tomorrow? See, that's when you're planning to get right with God, aren't you? Tomorrow. That's when you're planning to get rid of these drugs. Tomorrow. That's when you're planning to get rid of this liquor. When? Tomorrow. That's when you're trying to get rid of that pornography. When? Tomorrow. That's when you're trying to get rid of your adultery. When? Tomorrow. That's when you're trying to get rid of all the sins that have been enumerated in your life. When? Tomorrow. That's when you're going to start tithing. Tomorrow. Hey, start tithing tonight. It's Wednesday night. If you're not tithing, get right with God today. Write the check. Do it however you do it, online, whatever you do. But do it not tomorrow, but today. Procrastinate thyself not for tomorrow, but don't put off for tomorrow. Do it every day today. If God has led you to go soul winning, go soul winning today. If God has led you to pray for something, then pray today. If God has led you to give a love offering, then give it today. Give it. Don't put it off for later down the week. When God speaks to my heart, I want to say, Lord, I'll obey right now. I'll tell you what, I give to every offering in our church, every service, they give an offering. Every service I give something. Why? God's always speaking to my heart. And I want to get prepared to give back to God. God's so good to me. God is so good to me. And God is so good to you too. And I want you to know that you don't want to get right with God tomorrow. You don't want to get right with God next week, next month, next year, next decade. No, you want to get right with God today. And he said, tomorrow. I love this. I love the text. When are you going to get right with God? Tomorrow. No, don't do it tomorrow. You know, it's summer camp, and we just had summer camp. You just had summer camp. And our kids got right with God. That's such a wonderful thing. You know what's going to happen? Now they're going to backslide. They will. Not all of them, but most of them. And they'll backslide. They're going to have to get right with God again. Well, when? Well, they said, I just got right at camp a week or two or three ago, and now I'm backsliding again. I think I'm going to get right with God my junior year. I'm a sophomore now. I think my junior year, I'm going to give God my life. Give God your life today. Only one life will soon be passed. Only what's done for Christ will last. It's a favorite text of mine. I love it. Don't put off anything for tomorrow. God speaks to your heart. Go shine your shoes. Go shine your shoes. God speaks to your heart. Give some money. Well, then give some money. God speaks to your heart. Make some bread for your neighbor. Then go make some bread. God speaks to your heart. Make some cookies. Well, then send them to me, dear friend. But whatever it is, whatever God says to you, do it not tomorrow, but do it today. Father, I love our listeners so very much. I'm thankful for them. Thankful that you've raised up such a large group of people that love us. And I pray that we'd all obey thee, and may we say yes to thee today. And don't put off for tomorrow what we should take care of today. In Jesus' name, amen.
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1: There's a new bill to bring the Ten Commandments from the Bible back into schools. 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

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Homecoming Sunday on September 13 begins with a preaching service at 10:30 and continues with dinner on the grounds. 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
2: Hey friend, thank you so much for joining me once again right here on Bible Tract Echoes. We must reach the next generation. We say that as Christians, as Bible believers all the time, but do we put feet to it? Do we take action? Today, I'd like to ask you to consider using a gospel tract called Seven Questions Boys and Girls Ask. This gospel tract was written by our founder, Dr. Paul Levine, so many years ago, and we're thankful that he did, because it's been a phenomenal tool for the sake of reaching young men and young women with the gospel. Kids ask some crazy questions sometimes, don't they? I have two girls, Emmy and Lucy. They are, as I recall, Lucy just turned 5 at the end of last year, and Emmy, I can't believe it, will be 7 toward the middle of this year. So they're 6 and 5 right now, and they're getting to that stage where they are curious and inquisitive about everything. They ask far more than 7 questions per day, but there are 7 spiritual questions that boys and girls might ask that may be helped by this gospel tract. Actually, I can assure you they will be helped by this gospel tract, because it contains God's word and answers right from the Bible. I'd ask you to go to BibleTractsInc.org. You can order some of that gospel tract. Maybe you have a vacation Bible school coming up sometime later this year. Maybe you'd like to get some for some Easter outreach or something like that. Maybe include them with some eggs or something you're going to paint for Easter, whatever it may be. Go to BibleTractsInc.org. Get 7 questions boys and girls ask. We'd love to send you some today. Now, we are in the book of 1 Samuel, chapter number 30. 1 Samuel chapter number 30, we've kind of introduced this yesterday and the day before. Here we are in the middle of the week, and we have not gotten anywhere near as far as I anticipated getting in this passage of Scripture. But that's okay, because I think our left turn yesterday was directly into salvation and explaining how you can know for sure where you're going when you die. That's a pretty good place to get lost on a rabbit trail, so I'm not going to apologize or complain about that. But we are going to get back on track today. 1 Samuel chapter 30, we find David. He's greatly distressed. The people speak of stoning him. Why? Because they've lost confidence in him as a leader. Maybe because the Amalekites, have come in and taken their wives, their children, and they've kidnapped them. To their knowledge, they might be dead. But now the people are beside themselves, sorely grieved. David is as well. And they can only think of violence. And David is distressed. But what does he do in verse number 6? How do we handle discouragement? How do we handle distress? When in trouble or in doubt, an old American author said, run in circles, scream and shout. No, that's not what a Christian is supposed to do, that's for sure. David, the Bible says in 1 Samuel chapter 30, verse 6, but David encouraged himself in the Lord his God. What does encourage mean? Well, I want you to turn over to the book of Daniel, chapter number 11. Daniel chapter 11. I'm going to give you just a little background on this word, but the word means to inspire with courage, spirit, or hope. There is none other. There is no one or any, no thing that can do that, to inspire with courage, spirit, or hope like God Almighty. Now, I don't normally...
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national headquarters of the Sword of the Lord Publishers and Ministries here in downtown Murfreesboro, Tennessee, here in the greater Nashville area in the heart of Tennessee, with Tennessee, the USA, and the world at heart. This is Making a Difference, and I'm Dr. Shelton Smith. Well, it's a wonderful day here in our town, and I trust wherever that we found you today, it is also a good, it's the midweek, and I trust that you'll find your way to the house of God tonight and get in on what your good church is doing. We've been looking for a couple of weeks now at the book of Colossians in the New Testament, and today we're going to look at two verses in chapter 3, verses 24 and 25, and the title of what I'm going to give you today is There is a Payday Coming, and we'll get to that in just half a minute. Let me remind you, our Sword of the Lord Men's Conference is set for November 6 and 7, and with only 300 seats in the Sword Auditorium here at Sword of the Lord Headquarters, we need you to register in advance so that you'll be guaranteed a seat. And we look forward to that. It's a great event, guys. And go to the Sword of the Lord website and check out the details. Now, here's the text for today, Colossians chapter 3, verses 24 and 25. Knowing that of the Lord you shall receive the reward of the inheritance, for you serve the Lord Christ. But he that doeth wrong shall receive for the wrong which he hath done, and there is no respect of persons. Now, that part of the book of Colossians, I'm afraid it gets overlooked. It's one of those things that you can read right past it and not even really stop to look at it if you're not careful. But it does tell us that the coming events beyond this life and beyond when the rapture comes, it does tell us that those coming events are on God's terms. When I say to you there's a payday coming, it reminds me, and I'm sure many of you, Dr. R.G. Lee, who's been in heaven many years now, preached one of the most famous sermons of the 20th century entitled Payday Someday. Now, he built that off of a different text in the Old Testament, but at the same time, he made really strong the point that there's a payday coming. And in fact, I saw somewhere that Dr. Lee had preached that sermon more than 1,000 times in his lifetime. He was famous because of it, and the sermon still is one of the most famous sermons ever preached. Now, men so often live as if there will be no tomorrow. Instead, so many people, it's, well, this is how I feel, or this is what I want, or this is how I see it, how I believe. And they somehow feel like that they can set the terms for how all of this is going to shake out. Well, I want to make clear again the point. There is a payday coming, and the Bible lays it out very clearly for us. Let me turn with you to Romans chapter 14, verses 11 and 12 tell us this. For it is written, as I live, saith the Lord, every knee shall bow to me, and every tongue shall confess to God. So then every one of us shall give an account of himself to God. Now, that is a very plainly pointed statement. Every one of us shall then give an account of himself to God. Now, there's two things going to happen in this regard. One, there is a payday for the unsaved. Secondly, there is a payday for the saved. I want to show you the details of that here momentarily. So let's look and see what the Bible tells us, first of all, about the unsaved payday. Now, you can do as you please with your life. There's no question about that. You can do as you please, if you please. You can do that. But time will run out on you, and eternity will catch up with you. And I'm going to show you in the Bible what the Lord tells us about that. In Revelation chapter 20, verse 11, tells us this, and I saw a great white throne and him that sat on it, from whose face the earth and the heaven fled away, and there was found no place for them. And I saw the dead, small and great, stand before God, and the books were open, and another book was open, which is the book of life, and the dead were judged out of those things which were written in the books
according to their works. And the sea gave up the dead which were in it, and death and hell delivered up the dead which were in them, and they were judged every man according to their works, and death and hell were cast into the lake of fire. This is the second death, and whosoever was not found written in the book of life was cast into the lake of fire. Now, folks, look at it very carefully. This great white throne judgment, there are people there. They are there to be judged, according to the passage that I just read. And they are to be judged according to their works. Now, understand, this judgment is not to determine destiny. Destiny has already been set and sealed before these folks died. Now, they made the choice to not receive the Savior. They turned him aside. And consequently, here they are now, and they are facing the judgment of God. And the judgment of God at the great white throne is entirely for unsaved people. And remember, their destiny is already set, but their judgment is according to their works. Consequently, this is to determine the degree of punishment that they're going to have in the lake of fire or in hell. So we learn the only reason people are cast into the lake of fire is because their name is not found written in the book of life. That is, they're not saved. They did not come to Christ. And folks, listen, all of us are in jeopardy because of our sin. We cannot help ourselves. We cannot save ourselves. We cannot forgive ourselves. We cannot pull ourselves up and launch with some rocket booster and make our way to heaven. You can't do that. How do we get to heaven? We get to heaven by virtue of the plan of God with the Lord Jesus Christ. We put our faith in him, our trust in him. We risk our eternity on the Lord Jesus. And when we trust him like that, then the Lord puts us into the family of God and ultimately takes us to heaven. But those who do not do that, they are in the ones that are here at the great white throne judgment, and they're going to be judged according to their behavior, according to their works, what they've done, what they didn't do. And then the judgment or the punishment will be handed out, and ultimately they'll be cast eternally into the lake of fire. And remember, Luke chapter 16 has a detailed explanation of what it means to be in hell. Verses 19 through 31 in that great chapter. And one of the, really the most stark statements in all of the Bible says about the very wealthy man that is one of the players there in that chapter. The Bible says, and in hell he lift up his eyes, being in torments. Now, listen, I'm telling you, whenever you say, and in hell, that is a very, very stunning statement. And the people are here. They are in hell, the great white throne judgment, because they're unsaved. They could, even though they're sinners, they could go to heaven if they trust the Savior. Destiny is determined in this life, and then in the next life we'll be judged on our works. So yes, the unsaved, they're going to have a payday, and it's not one they're going to like. Now, the saved also have a payday. We turn to 2 Corinthians chapter number 5 and reading verse 8 and following. We learn from the Bible, we are confident, and I say willing rather to be absent from the body and to be present with the Lord. Wherefore we labor that whether present or absent, we may be accepted of him. For we must all appear before the judgment seat of Christ, that everyone may receive the things done in his body according to that he hath done, whether it be good or bad. So just pay attention here. The judgment seat, the bema seat, that's the word in the Greek text, the bema. Now, it simply means that we too have a payday. We too have a judgment to which we will go. This judgment is not to determine destiny. Destiny is also sealed way before we get to this judgment. It's sealed while we live in this life when we receive the Savior. But at the same time, we also, at this judgment, will be judged according to our works, because this judgment is to determine rewards. So look at it. In 1 Corinthians chapter 3, verse 11 and following,
For other foundation can no man lay than that is laid, which is Jesus Christ. In other words, nobody is going to get into the family of God without trusting the Lord Jesus. Nobody's going to get into heaven without trusting him. It's not that God's selfish or that God's just got a plan and he says you do that or else. That is not the point. The point is nothing else will work. Nothing else will do. Only Jesus is capable of getting us into heaven. And then verse 12 says, now if any man build upon this foundation, gold, silver, precious stones, wood, hay, stubble, every man's work shall be made manifest, for the day shall declare it, because it shall be revealed by fire, and the fire shall try every man's work of what sort it is. If any man's work abide, which he hath built thereupon, he shall receive a reward. If any man's work shall be burned, he shall suffer loss, but he himself shall be saved, yet so as by fire. So again, laid out very, very clearly, very plainly. I mean, we can see exactly what the Lord is telling us here. We are going to be at a judgment if we're saved, the Bema seat, the judgment seat of Christ. But it's not to determine our destiny. We're going to heaven. And even if you get no reward at the Bema seat, you'll be saved, the Bible says, yet so as by fire. Because if your works are all burned up when they're put on the scales of God's judgment, then you're not getting a reward, but you'll get to go to heaven. So the degree of reward, the degree of what heaven's going to be like, is also going to be determined at this judgment seat. So, yes, there's a payday coming for the unsaved, the great white throne judgment, and ultimately being cast into the lake of fire. And yes, there is a payday for the saved person. In fact, here's another passage that tells you something about the inheritance or the payday that is coming to those who are saved. 1 Peter chapter number 1, verse 3 and following says, blessed be the God and Father of our Lord Jesus Christ, which according to his abundant mercy hath begotten us again, that means been born again, unto a lively hope by the resurrection of Jesus Christ from the dead, to an inheritance incorruptible and undefiled, and that fadeth not away, reserved in heaven for you who are kept by the power of God through faith unto salvation, ready to be revealed in the last time. So yes, there is a payday. Yes, there is an inheritance. Yes, there is great reward for those who are saved. Now, we need to understand this does not require an intense analysis to figure all of this out. The Christian's payday is the one to go for. And the only way we get in on that is by claiming Jesus Christ as Savior. Now, the passage that we started with today gives us an understanding about all of this. When it says, and I reread the verses again here in Colossians 3, knowing that of the Lord ye shall receive the reward of the inheritance, for you serve the Lord Christ. But he that doeth wrong shall receive for the wrong which he hath done, and there is no respect of persons. That last statement, no respect of persons. I'm just telling you, all of this is going to be done on God's terms. You're not going to be able to say, well, hey, wait a minute, I'd like to get my 2 cents worth in. No, it's going to be on God's terms, and we need to understand that. And the big point I make here, folks, whether you're saved or lost, there's a payday coming. I hope you'll get in on the Christian's payday. Well, look, I have to wind it up here, just a half a minute left, and time to tell you, here's the contact information, and I hope you'll get in touch sometime soon. Dr. Shelton Smith at P.O. Box 1099, Murfreesboro, Tennessee, 37133. 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Well, until tomorrow, God bless you. Do have a great, grand, blessed rest of the day, and goodbye for now.

0: The time is 2 o'clock, and this is WYTJ Linton, WVWG Sealyville, and W201BO Vincennes. 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
1: Hello, this is David Snyder, President of Baptist International Missions Incorporated, welcoming you to today's broadcast of Moments for Missions under the direction of our Vice President, Dr. J.B. Godfrey.
2: Well, all of last week and most of this week, I've been sharing some things about our ministry here called Camp BIMI, or Camp BIMI, we call it. And I've been sharing what we do during that time, but also some testimonies from some of those who've attended and what they've learned. And now this one today is interesting. It's called Deputation Demystified, What I Learned Before Ever Starting. Now, to me, deputation sounded daunting. I pictured endless phone calls to pastors and thousands of miles on the road and living out of a suitcase, all the while asking complete strangers to pray and to give. Even after our family answered God's call to missions, we quickly realized that getting there would not be easy. But as we asked God for help, He led us to people who gave direction for deputation and beyond. Missions directors and pastors, veteran missionaries and others, many of them we met at Camp BIMI. They answered questions, they relieved our worries, and encouraged us along the way. And God used their counsel to help us make wise decisions and to keep a right perspective. And here are just a few of those lessons we learned from them before we even started. Number one, deputation is first a ministry. While on deputation, we learned to minister to others who were discouraged in the work, pastors and church members, and even other missionaries. Sometimes simply praying with someone makes a great difference. In busyness, our own family can be overlooked too. They need encouragement as well. We learned to be a blessing to others just as they were a blessing to us. And then we learned deputations about building relationships. Some of the best advice we received was to avoid cramming our schedule. Instead, we learned to slow down and spend time getting to know pastors and their churches. And God helped us form friendships with wonderful people. And the focus should be relationships, not just reaching 100% support level. And then again, deputation is an opportunity to impact the next generation. When my wife and I were younger, God used several missionaries to influence our hearts toward the mission field. Once we were on deputation, we learned that God would use us to influence the next generation too. We wanted to encourage today's young people and help churches to stay engaged in missions. And then fourthly, we learned that deputation doesn't always mean nationwide travel. Sometimes a missionary does have to drive a long way, especially if your home base is somewhere like Wyoming. But a missions director gave us some advice that reshaped our thinking. He said, if I could do deputation over again, I'd try to keep most of my support within a 5-hour radius and working intentionally to localize support can lower expenses, reduce family fatigue, and make furloughs more sustainable. And by God's grace, we raised about 2/3 of our support within a 5-hour radius from home. And then lastly, deputation can be an amazing experience. Yes, it is possible to enjoy deputation. God wants missionaries to leave the deputation trail with strengthened faith, a solid base of supporters, a closer family, and a heart full of good memories. To this day, our family looks back on deputation as a wonderful chapter in our missionary journey. It will bring challenges, but it also brings real rewards. If you embrace it with the right perspective and focus, it will prepare you for future ministry and bring great glory to God.
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We're so glad you've joined us today. God bless you.

0: And now we bring you Viewpoint with Pete Stevenson discussing the Bible's view of family relationships.
1: I'm continuing to look at the topic of dating relationships. For a young person, dating is often the major goal of their life. They want to be seen dating. They want to participate in every social experience that comes along. But contrary to the prevailing opinion, life will not end if they don't date. It's perfectly normal for Christian young people not to date much or at all until they reach college. You should not give the wrong emphasis to dating. It's better to have fewer dates with the right people than to date too much with the wrong people. In particular, dating should never interfere with priority matters in your life. Fellowship with the Lord, interaction with your parents and other family members, studies, and the establishment of a godly Christian testimony all are more important than dating. Only as you keep a balanced view of life will you be able to grow properly, spiritually, intellectually, physically, and socially. The best way to keep dating in its proper place is to allow the Lord to guide your dating. Make it a matter of prayer. Ask God to give you the dates that He wants you to have. Ask the Lord to help you keep the right standards in dating and refuse to compromise by dating those who do not hold your standards. Just as other areas of your life should be conformed to God's will, so dating should be carried out on a spiritual basis. I don't mean that every date is going to be a prayer meeting. I do mean that your conduct should please God. The key to keeping your dating relationship on a high spiritual plane is to practice biblical standards. For example, God's plan for marriage calls for the husband to lead and the wife to be submissive. This principle should be followed during the dating. The boy should lead the couple and the girl should respect his leadership. If he refuses to lead or if she can't submit to his leadership, then they're not the right people to be dating. Leadership is especially important in the spiritual realm. When a couple begins dating steadily, the Lord should become an integral part of their relationship. There's nothing wrong with having prayer together. It should be natural for the young man to ask the Lord's blessing on the activity and to thank the Lord when the activity is over. When a couple begins to date steadily, they should work out a method whereby they could share devotional time. Again, it's right for the boy to take the lead in this. If he won't lead spiritually before marriage, it's reasonable to assume that he won't lead spiritually after marriage. Devotions are a time when the boy can demonstrate his desire to lead in spiritual things. I should say that it's not a time for the boy to preach. It's a time when both work together to grow spiritually. You can study a book of the Bible or read a good Christian book, memorize hymns or verses of the Bible, listen to a sermon on tape, sing together, study a principle in the Bible, go on visitation for your church together. It's not so important what you do as it is that you do something. This will help you in keeping Jesus Christ at the center of your relationship.
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1: This is Pastor Darrell Cox, pastor of the Trinity Baptist Church in Mocksville, North Carolina. We're so glad that you've tuned in to our program today and hope that you'll stay tuned for the next 15 minutes. We'll have a word of prayer and then a song and then a sermon from the Word of God. Again, let me say thank you for tuning in to our program today. Our Heavenly Father, we ask your blessings today upon the broadcast to let this be a real help and a real encouragement to other preachers, to pastors, Lord, to laymen, to people in the church. God, may it encourage them, strengthen them. And Lord, we pray for the one that's cold, indifferent, that's gotten out of God's will. Help them to hear this today and get right with God. And we pray for that one poor sinner that's lost, that may hear this broadcast, that's never been born again of the Spirit of God. May this be the day they look to Jesus as their personal Savior and trust Him today for salvation. And we thank you for the death, the burial, and the resurrection of the Lord Jesus Christ. Bless this broadcast in Jesus' precious name, and for his sake, amen. Well, it's Wednesday, of course, prayer meeting here tonight at 7. We have our children's program here in the gym there. And then we don't go in the gym now to play ball and all that. We our school does that, and our youth group sometimes does that. But Wednesday night, we have a program where they come learn scripture and singing, and so if you want your children in that, that would be good to get them in it, and we thank God for it. And we'll have a good number of children that come on Wednesday nights at 7. Then, of course, our prayer meeting at 7 here in the church, and the choir will sing, and then a message from the Word of God. That's 7 tonight. And then Sunday mornings at 10 o'clock, Sunday school. And 11 o'clock, our morning service, where I'll preach the Word of God, Lord's willing. And then 7 o'clock on Sunday night. Trinity Baptist Church is located at 2722 Highway 601 South, Mocksville, North Carolina, 27028. Also, our Spanish church meets at 11 o'clock on Sunday morning. And we thank God for them and their faithfulness to the house of God. And if you know somebody that'd be a blessing to, then that's Spanish speaking only, then it'd be a blessing to try to get them in that at 11 o'clock on Sunday morning. And we're an old-fashioned independent Baptist church. Well, we want to play a song for you on the broadcast today, and then I'll go right back to the Revelations chapter number 2.

tried them which say they are apostles and are not, and has found them liars, and has borne and has patience, and for my name's sake has labored and has not fainted. Nevertheless, I have somewhat against thee, because thou hast left thy first love. I'm speaking to you this week on the kind of church that the devil wants here at Trinity Baptist Church. You said, Pastor, you think the devil wants a certain kind of church? Absolutely. He'd like to wreck this one doctrinally. He'd like to wreck it with dirt and getting a bunch of worldliness in it. And he would like to detour our soul winning and stop it to where we get rid of our bus ministry and get rid of our door knocking and personal soul winning and get rid of our power of God and our prayer meetings. Yes, absolutely. He wants to stop what the church is doing. And I said on yesterday, it was a fortified church by the ministry of Paul, Timothy, and John. And then let me say it was a fundamental church in its there in verses 2 and 3. Their doctrine was right. Their doctrine was right in that church. He said, I know thy works and thy labor and thy patience, how thou cannot bear them which are evil, and thou hast tried them which say they are apostles and are not, and hast found them liars. In other words, they were tried by what they believed. And you know, today, friend, you better not believe everything you hear in pulpits. Now, I'm not talking about a good Bible-believing fundamental church like most of you are probably members of, but you get in some place where a man uses some kind of Mickey Mouse Bible, some New International Version, or some American New American Standard, or any version other than the King James Bible, and then he starts telling you the virgin birth's not so, and the blood atonement is not necessary, and the resurrection of Christ is not necessary, and salvation's by works, not of grace. Let me tell you something, friend. You better get out of there as fast as you can possibly leave it. You better leave, and you better get out of there and never go back. You say, why? Because the doctrine is crooked. And then, not only was their doctrine right, they were a fundamental church. Their deportment was right. They did what was right and didn't faint. They stayed with it. And in verse 6, their discipline was right there. He said, but thou hast hatest the deeds of the Nicolaitans, which I also hate. The Lord said he hated their doctrine. He hated the way they done. And so, friend, you and I need to have a fundamental Bible-believing church and that believes right and stands right and does right. And, friend, that's getting harder to find in these days we live. So many have compromised and went the other direction and changed their music from old-fashioned sacred hymns and old-fashioned music to a bunch of rock music in the church, and brought it into their churches and destroying their churches, and then watered down Bibles that has no power, and watered down standards and convictions about the old time way. Let me tell you something, friend. We need to stay by the book, and we need to do what God said and not try to be men pleasers and just get a big crowd, because that we'll let down all of our bars of standard. I thank God for good church attendance, and I praise God for people coming to church here and being faithful, and we've got more people coming than I'd want to face God for. But I'm going to tell you something. God knows I've never compromised the Word of God to get people in here, and I'm not going to change things and change our church and our doctrine and our deportment and our duty and what we're supposed to be doing to get in, my friend, to get in people. But the devil would like to tell you, you can't reach this generation if you don't do this way or dress this way or put this kind of music in there. I may not reach them, but I'm going to tell you, the gospel's still the power of God unto salvation, and I'm going to preach it to every body that I can possibly get it to. I'm going to do everything I can, but not at the expense of wallowing in the quagmire of liberalism and modernism and all of that. But the devil would like for us to do that. So this church was a fortified church. It was a fundamental church. And then it was a functioning church. Notice it's

0: operations in verse number in verse number two. It was doing something. Look at verse number two, and you'll find out that church. He said, "I know thy works and thy labor." See, I know thy works and thy labor. It was a functioning church. It was doing something. And brother, let me tell you, who wants to go sit around in an old dead outfit that ain't doing nothing? They ain't got no outreach. They're not trying to win anybody to Christ. God deliver me from that kind of a mess. And God deliver me from something where nobody ever moves when you give an altar call. I remember one night here years ago, I was preaching on a Sunday night, and we had decorated in here for a fall program we was having here in Sunday school. And we had a bale, some bales of hay there across the front, some pumpkins and things set out. And somewhere or other, a little snake, somewhere had gotten in some of that. And he come out on a Sunday night and crawled right across the front. Listen, friend, there's some of that crowd sitting there about half asleep. But I'm going to tell you, when they seen that little small snake come crawling out there, bless God, they're jumping up and screaming and hollering and things else. Let me tell you something. I don't want to have that to happen, but brother, we sure need some amens, and we need some people to be excited and alert and awake and into the service. What's going on? Well, my time's come and gone. I'll pick up again tomorrow. Thank you for listening. This is Brother Cox saying so long is our prayer.
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1: Hello, boys and girls. This is Mr. Bill. Welcome to the Children's Gospel Hour.

0: Is it a sin to chew gum? Has your grandmother ever told you, you ought not to chew gum? And maybe she said it's because it's bad for your teeth and all that kind of stuff. And probably gum is bad for your teeth, but that's not the question. The question is it a sin to chew gum? And I guess the point is are you in your home with your parents or maybe staying with your grandma, living with her? And she tells you now you're underage, you're living with your grandma or parents, and they tell you you're not to chew gum. Then, my friend, it would be a sin to chew gum, wouldn't it? You say, Mr. Bill, I mean, I see other people who are Christians chewing gum. Our preacher chews gum, Mr. Bill. I mean, I see him and his wife, they chew gum. Is that, yeah, is that me? Well, let me tell you, it wasn't the gum chewing that was a sin.
1: Maybe a good thing to say right here would be, when you decide whether something's a sin, what does God say in His Word? It's the Word of God that decides what is sin. The sin in my illustration today was disobeying your parents.
0: Well, today, let's get into our lesson before we really get on this thing. We find that during the days of Nebuchadnezzar coming against Judah, we find that Jeremiah was the main preacher from God. He was the main prophet. There were a lot of other prophets. Remember the one we met last time called Hanani, and he was there telling them everything was going to be nice and rosy and kind and good and all that. And, of course, it didn't happen that way. Jeremiah was the one who was faithful to preach God's word. Now, our lesson today happens to take place during the days of Jehoiakim, who was the son of King Josiah. This was a good ways off from when they were taken captive under Zedekiah. And so we find that during this early time, we find there that God told Jeremiah, I'm going to give an illustration to you. I want you to get some pots of wine and take them over to this family. It was a family called the sons of Rechab. Jonadab, the son of Rechab. You go to see them and set those pots of wine before them and tell them to drink. I want everybody to see this illustration. So Jeremiah dutifully does what he's told. He gets somebody to help him, and they go over to see these Rechabites. Jonadab, the son of Rechab, but it's his children. Married children, grown up, there's grandchildren all over the place. And he sets the wine pots down in front of me. He says, okay, guys, I know you must be thirsty. We've set some wine before you. Now, you might say, Mr. Bill, what kind of wine did they set before them? Yeah, there were different kinds of wine. There was alcoholic wine, like Noah drank and got drunk. And there was wine that was mildly alcoholic, and there was mostly wine that just was water with a little bit of wine put in it. And you know why they did that? Have you ever drunk water that had something swimming in it? Now, Mr. Bill and Miss Nancy, we live in Greenville, South Carolina, and our water comes out the tap, and it's beautiful, it's clear. The taste is a little off because they're putting stuff in it to try to kill off, I don't know what, but they're trying to kill something off, and it's not killing me. So anyhow, the water's pretty nice, and there's nothing swimming in it. But some of you are missionaries, and you say, Mr. Bill, when I get a glass of water, there's a little something where they're doing the backstroke in my water. Well, in the days of the Bible, back in Jeremiah's day, there were little squiggly things and amoebas and stuff like that could make you deathly sick. And they were in their water. And so you know what they would do? They would take a little bit of wine. This was grapes that had been sit around till they've gotten a little bit sharp. They didn't do like they do today. Today, wine and beer is made to ferment to be much more strongly alcoholic. Back in those days, you could get real strong wine, but it was rare. Uh-huh. It was not commonly drunk by the average people. But they were trying to kill these amoebas, see? Well, that's the case. It could have been that. We don't know what kind of wine it was because the Bible doesn't say and just calls it wine. And it could have been any from alcoholic to this to grape juice. Well, anyhow, they said it before them, and you know what the men said? They said, we will not drink wine. I don't care whether it's grape juice, we will not drink it. And he probably said to them why, but they didn't have to be asked. Our daddy has asked us never to drink wine. Yep, he said, don't do it. And so we do not do it. Hey, there's something else our daddy asked us not to do. He told us not to buy homes and not to live on land and be farmers on a permanent type basis. We're not to grow crops. We're not to raise grapes at all. We're supposed to be nomads, wandering around in tents. And so that's what we have done all of our lives. We have honored our daddy, and we plan to continue honoring our daddy. You say, Mr. Bill, how in the world long are you supposed to obey your parents? You know, when your daddy and mama tell you not to do certain things, some of you, your parents have told you there's certain kind of clothes you are not allowed to wear. Your hair cannot be wearing in a certain way. You can't wear certain kind of jewelry, certain kind of earrings or nose rings or stuff like that. And they've told you that. You say, Mr. Bill, it's like a prison house around here, and I don't want to do that. I want to do what I want to do. Well, let me tell you what. The Bible says children obey your parents, doesn't it? Right. As long as you're in their home, then you do what they say. You say, well, how long does this last, Mr. Bill? How old are you? You say, well, I'm 25. So you're still living at home. You're eating your parents' food, and you're sleeping in their bed, huh? I don't mean their bed, but they're providing you the bed. Is that right? Well, then I would say if that's what you're going to do, you should obey your parents. Do exactly what they say. Most parents, by the time you're that old, they're not usually that fussy anyhow. But they might say, if you're going to stay in the house, you got to go to church. I think that's reasonable, don't you? Mm-hmm. But if you are moved out, say you're 20, 19 years old, and your parents have said you're free to go marry, and you married some nice girl, boy, and everything's happy and all that kind of thing, and you've moved out, you're on your own. No, you don't have to obey them strictly and all that they say. Now, you have to honor them, right? The Bible.

one, maybe. And so they had come into the city. See, by now, if they had chosen, they were out of their dad's home, out of everything. They could have gone ahead and drank grape juice or whatever they wanted. They could have done it. But they had decided to honor their parents all the way through and keep doing what they said. And I, you know what, can't put a thing against them for that. And like I said, once you are old enough to be on your own and you are paying your own way, I don't see any problem with you not doing what your parents have been strictly telling you to do, as long as you do it in a way that is honoring to them. See? I mean, really, that you make sure your parents do not feel like you're doing things in their face. Well, anyhow, after Jeremiah had seen this, the Lord said, Jeremiah, I want you to go and tell the children of Judah what you have seen here. And you tell them, I've been a father to you. Not to Jeremiah so much, but he had been a father to him. He said, I've been a father to all you Jews. Why, I'm the one through Abraham that got you started. Through Jacob, brought you out of Egypt and gave you this land, put you in here. And I've only asked certain things. You know what? God had not been asking so much that they couldn't live and enjoy life. He had given them so much. He asked them to keep the Sabbath day and to rest on that. Is that a terrible request? When God promised that they don't need to work on the Sabbath, he'll just take care of them if they'll just not work and rest. Huh, but they wouldn't do that, see? They didn't want to honor God as their heavenly Father. They didn't want to do that. And God said, now look, you Jews, don't you see these children of Jonadab, the son of Rechab? They have got the point that you're supposed to honor your parents, love them, respect them, and at least consider what they've told you to do. And they not only have considered it and have decided to keep it, and here you are, God saying to them, you're my children. I have given you this. I am here to protect you, and I'm going to keep on using you in a wonderful way, and you won't obey me. And I'm going to tell you, because of that, you are going into captivity. You're going to go for 70 years to be under Nebuchadnezzar to learn what it's like to have to obey and do what you're told. And he said, now, Jonadab, the son of Rechab, on the other hand, I'm going to bless him. I'm going to see to it that he will not want ever to have a child on this earth. I'm going to bless him like that. Now, can God do something like this? Certainly he can. He is God. And you know, whatever he says to you in his word, if he can provide for you, take care of you, God is God. Amen. And he will do whatever he decides. Isn't this an amazing story here? I wonder if you are obedient to your parents. I wonder if you really try to respect their rules and try to honor them, especially when they're there, but even beyond, right? Honoring your parents goes a long way away from just being in the home. And so no one should ever say, that child does not honor his mom and daddy. But maybe there's someone listening today and you've never been saved. You've never accepted Jesus as your personal Savior. That's what you need, to have Jesus in your heart. The Bible says, as many as received him, to them gave he power to become the sons of God. If you would repent of your sins, believe Jesus died and was buried and rose again, and ask him to be your Savior, he will do it and become a father to you, and most of all, your Savior. And one day you can go to heaven. If you're not saved and want to be, won't you ask Jesus to save you now? I'll pray with you. You could ask him and mean it. He'll save you. Won't you do it now if you've never done so? Dear Jesus, please forgive me for being a sinner. Come into my heart and save me with your blood. Amen. Did you pray that? Did you mean it with all your heart? I'd like you to call me. Yes, call me, Mr. Bill, and tell me of your decision to receive Christ as Savior. I'll be glad to help you to begin growing in our Lord Jesus Christ. The number is 1-888-882-1336. I'll repeat it. 1-888-882-1336. But there's another way you can contact us. And by the way, you can get downloads of our broadcasts and different things. 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

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And rejoice with us as we celebrate 175 years of serving Jesus and sharing His gospel.

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1: Once again, we say welcome aboard. It's good to be with you at this time, Brother Munn, speaking our program here called A Fisherman's 5-Minute Look at the Book. I've been liking this study this week because I certainly can relate to this passage in Luke chapter 5 with Jesus there by the Sea of Galilee. And it's called Gennesaret here in the Scriptures, Luke chapter 5, verse 1. He sees some fishermen. He has to use their boats. He preaches from their boats. Isn't that pretty good? Using the boat for a pulpit. I've done that before. Get to the bow of the boat. Come to the dock. Oh, a Bible in hand. Preach to the people on the dock. You said, Brother Mon, you've done that. I'm guilty, you know. But that's not the best of places to preach you. I certainly understand that. Been from there to the street corner, from there to the prisons, to the jails, from there. Think about to the nursing homes. But I guess the church is the safest place, you know. You said, what are you talking about? All right, he uses the vessels. And then he rewards Simon Peter for using his boat. And he said to him, sort of our little thought this week, he says in verse 4, now when he had left speaking, he said unto Simon, launch out into the deep. What does that mean? Launch out into the deep. All right, the vessel was there by the beach. Push the boat away. Get out into the deep. What is he going to do? He's going to reward Simon Peter for the use of his vessel. And of course, they have a great catch of fish. And then he says in verse 10, something I like, and the parallel is this. What is Jesus trying to teach them? And Jesus said unto Simon, fear not, from henceforth thou shalt catch men. What is my responsibility? What is God's purpose for my life? And that is that I honor his Son, the Lord Jesus Christ. And I glorify his Son, the Lord Jesus Christ. Now, how do I do that? By launching out into the deep and being used by the Spirit of God to catch men. God's purpose in my life, all right, to be used by the Holy Spirit to catch men. How do I do that? I have to launch out. Let me repeat. How do I do that? I have to launch out. What does it mean to launch out? I have to leave the safety of the pew, so to speak. People even forget why they go to church. You said, why do we attend church? Surely it has to do with worship. I understand the fellowship part of that. You know, the preacher preaching the Word of God. And as far as my heart is concerned, my heart is filled with the Word of God. But why do I learn these things? So that I can be sent out away from the church, away from the pew, away from my home, out into the deep. See, as far as a ship is concerned, all boats, ships, are made for some purpose. You know, it's a means of transportation. So, as far as product is concerned, ships have a cargo to carry. You know, if it's a passenger ship, it carries people, you know. If it's a cargo ship, it could have food products, manufacturing products, metal products, you know. And as far as this cargo is concerned, the ship comes to the dock. It's filled with its cargo. And then it's sent out to take this cargo to different ports around the world. What's the parallel for me as a believer? You know, there's been some things that's been committed to me. One, for instance, 1 Timothy chapter 1, verse 11, it talks about the gospel that has been committed to my trust. I first trusted Jesus Christ to be my Savior. He's come to live within me in the person of the Holy Spirit. So I have this gospel on the inside. What am I supposed to be doing with this gospel? Well, what is a ship supposed to be doing with its cargo? Leave the dock. Take the cargo from port to port. Unload that cargo. And then sometimes back to port to fill the vessel again. So as far as my life is concerned, I'm to be going place to place to place. to unload that God has given us. We've got a treasure in earthen vessels, so to speak. We're supposed to be giving that out to other people. We said over and over this week, what's the purpose like of church? What's the purpose of me reading the Bible? What about all this knowledge? So that I can tell folk, you know, that Brother Munn, he is knowledgeable in the Word of God. As far as Brother Munn is concerned, yes, I know this book. Yes, I've read this book from Genesis 1 to Revelation 22. Yes, I know some things about this book others do not know. Yes, I've gone over and over, but why have I done this? So I can launch out into the deep and let down those spiritual nets. God wants me to be used by Spirit to catch men. But to do so, you got to launch out. See, you've been filled. There's a load that you carry. Leave the dock. Take that to other places. Unload that God has given you. Launch out. It's God's will for you to launch out into the deep. Until tomorrow, Fisher Munn saying goodbye.

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0: You're listening to the Living by Faith broadcast. Faith Baptist Church in Bourbonnais, Illinois is excited to bring you this program hosted by Dr. Terry Angel. As you listen to the preaching of God's Word today, please allow it to speak to your heart as Dr. Angel brings the message.
1: Can't do it. Okay, so there has to be a great change in the body before the body can enter heaven. That's why verse 53, I love it. I love the verbiage here. For this corruptible must, has to put on incorruption. And this mortal must, has to put on immortality. Has to. Or the body won't go into the kingdom of heaven, the kingdom of God. All right? Paul said in Philippians 1:21 that Jesus shall change our vile body that it may be fashioned like unto his glorious body. That's a dramatic change, folks. You think about if you want to think about what that's like, it's the Mount of Transfiguration where Jesus was transfigured into his glorified body. There were Peter and James and John. Oh, Peter had to talk. And Lord, let's build 3 tabernacles and stay up here the rest of God basically said, Peter, hush up and hear the Lord Jesus. But we're going to go into a great change from corruption to incorruption, from mortality to immortality. And all of that takes place in the twinkling of an eye. And I've gone through those words before, so I won't bore you with it again tonight. But it's not a wink. It's not a blink. It's a twink. And a blink is faster than a wink, and a twink is faster than a blink, or a wink, it's faster than all of them, okay? Death and the grave have no victory over our bodies because of the resurrection of Jesus Christ. What a blessed truth for every child of God. In fact, that's why Paul says in verse 57, but thanks be to God. Thanks be to God. He's talking about the victory that's in the resurrection. Be thankful for the full victory you have in Jesus Christ. We don't fear death or the grave because of the Lord Jesus Christ. Amen. Dr. John R. Rice was 6 years of age when his mother died. And I think his father's name was Will. And then Bill was his half-brother later on. But John was 6 when his mom died. And in his book, one of his books, he wrote about it. In fact, there's a recording of him talking about it in a sermon he preached. And he said they stood by a hole in the ground on a rainy day as they prepared to lower the casket into the casket that contained his mother's body into that hole. And he said a kindly black woman came with an umbrella and put it over his head, hit the head of his dad. And Dr. Rice said that as he watched them lower that box into the ground, he said, I'll see you again. And he wrote a song about it. I'll see you in glory someday. You know, that thought of your loved one going into the ground. The body of your loved one going into the ground. 6 feet. I remember my father-in-law, he always, we'd take him to the cemetery there in Washington sometimes just to go to the graveside. And he always makes a comment about poor Nellie. Her body's way down there. But you know what, folks? It's not going there to stay. Not going there to stay. The body's coming out of the grave. That's why Paul said in 1 Thessalonians 4, wherefore comfort one another with these words. So he's talking about the victory that's in the resurrection of Christ as it concerns our bodies. We have a resurrected body, an immortal, incorrupt, glorified body, fashioned like unto the glorified body of Christ for all of eternity. And then you get to verse number 58. And the first word is what? Therefore. Because of what's been written. Because of what Paul has been writing about. Therefore. Because of the powerful grace of God that redeems not only our spirit, that redeems not only our soul, but redeems our body out of the ground. Paul said, because of that, he exhorted them in a couple of ways about labor for the Lord. So I'm going to give you 2 points tonight and that's it. And we'll go home. Number one, Or you can go with the Spanish and play soccer. God bless you if you want to do that tonight. Number one, be involved in the work of the Lord. That's what Paul, that's what he said here. That's what he said. Therefore, my beloved brethren, be ye steadfast, unmovable, always abounding in the work of the Lord. Now, folks, that should be a given because of all we have in Christ Jesus. In light of all he has done for us, past, present, and future, God's people should be lined up with happy hearts and happy faces, lined up to work for him now. Work for him now. I'll tell you something that I've noticed over the years. Now, I'm not chiding anybody. This is an observation. When a message is preached about all that God has done, is doing, and can do for us as his people, there is usually a good response at the altar. People are encouraged by the promise of God's care. They're encouraged by the promise of God's compassion and encouraged by the promise of God's comfort, and we should be. Jack Hiles told us boys in school, he said, if a preacher preaches to hurting people, he'll always have a crowd. And that crowd is usually moved to respond to a message about what God can do for us. But when the message is about what God's people can and should do for him, it just doesn't have the same attraction as messages about what God can do for us. I'm not shy. I think that's true everywhere you go. But let me ask you a question. Is that really fair? Is it really only about what God can do for us? Is that really what the Christian life consists of? Is what God can do for us? Or should all God does for us motivate us and inspire us to be interested in what I can do for him?
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0: Well, thank you for tuning in today. We come back to 1 Corinthians chapter 11, looking at the Lord's Supper. And we looked at the cup, and we looked at the and the bread yesterday. And that brings us back to verse 26, where he says, "For as often as you eat this bread and drink this cup, you do show the Lord's death till he come." And so the words often are used. The early church took the Lord's Supper on a daily basis for a brief period of time. We are not told how often to take it. Catholics and Protestant churches take it every Sunday. Of course, they take it in corruption. Some take it more, some less. I know that many denominations, like the Christian church, it's their custom, Church of God, to take it every Sunday. Some feel that the more that it is taken, the greater the potential for it to become a vain tradition. It probably has become nothing more than a religious act for many, making them feel spiritual, many of them living in a state of carnality. Some almost never come to the Lord's table. They fear that the risk is great because of carnality in the church. I know churches that have not taken it in years. By the way, let me just say this. I think that's wrong. I think it's more wrong to not take it at all than it is to take it too often. That's just my opinion. I want to be clear on that. Because they feel it's dangerous to do so because the members don't take it as seriously as God does. The Bible commands us to participate in it often. The command was given to a carnal church with many problems. The Lord's Supper brings the church close to each other, close to Christ. It reminds them of his first coming as they wait for his second. The benefits of taking it often greatly outweigh the cautions of abstinence. And, you know, the institution of the Lord's Supper was an obvious replacement for the Last Supper or for the Passover. You know, some churches take it once a year. The children of Israel celebrated feasts three times a year. Some take it three times a year. Some do it once a month. So the thing is, as oft as you would, but you ought to do it, and it ought to be often enough. And so again, we're also not to pass by that. We are reminded of the first and the second coming of the Lord. We're to show the Lord's death till he comes. A day ought not to pass in the life of the believer that we do not thank the Lord for his first coming as we wait for his second coming. The word show is a word that is also translated in the New Testament as preached or teach. The Lord's Supper is a way of proclaiming the gospel, the death, the burial, the resurrection of Jesus Christ. It's a way of preaching the gospel, of teaching the gospel. It shows the world what Christ did for the church that he loved and gave himself for. A sermon is preached every time it is commemorated and celebrated. And after Paul emphasizes the symbol and significance of keeping the Lord's Supper, he gives personal warnings and instructions regarding the soberness of this event. "For he that eateth and drinketh unworthily eateth and drinketh damnation to himself, not discerning the Lord's body." You know, again, some pastors don't celebrate the Lord's Supper because they're afraid of the ignorance of their members. Corinth certainly had its share of ignorance. It is the responsibility of the pastors to educate their members so they can celebrate it often. Okay. The phrase "the Lord's body" speaks not only of the material body of Christ, but also the mystical body of the church. And Paul's going to elaborate on this point in the next chapter. It's the preeminent theme of his epistle to the Ephesians, which will be written sometime later after this. "For this cause," he says in Ephesians 3:14-15, "I bow my knees unto the Father of our Lord Jesus Christ, of whom the whole family in heaven and earth is named." You know, he says this, "Wherefore, whosoever shall eat this bread and drink this cup of the Lord unworthily shall be guilty of the body and blood of the Lord. But let a man examine himself, and so let him eat of that bread and drink of that cup. For he that eateth and drinketh unworthily eateth and drinketh damnation to himself, not discerning the Lord's body. For this cause many are weak and sickly among you, and many sleep. For if we would judge ourselves, we should not be judged." Okay? So here, he makes it clear, have been struck with illness and even death, sleep, for partaking unworthily. That word is another word. It speaks of participation without proper preparation. The word "guilty" means to be liable to face charges in a legal action. You're going to get your day in court with God if you're found guilty of not preparing yourself properly. If you neglect to prepare properly, God will take care of you by chastening and chastisement. Hebrews 12:6. God takes this spiritual memory so seriously that he often judges with sickness or sleep. Again, though, it means that that word sleep is means a sleeping place. It's how we would describe an inn or a hotel. And it's also the word that we get our English word cemetery from. Cemeterion. Cemetery. So Christians were outcasts in Paul's days, and as a result, they were always buried in their own place, their own sleeping place, their own cemetery. And in place of the word grave, the early Christians would call it a sleeping place in expectation of the resurrection. Perhaps you've seen the catacombs or familiar with them in Europe. I've seen some of those myself. And when we take the Lord's Supper in our church, I'm very careful to explain who may and may not participate in it, and to share Paul's instruction as given here. But when the plate is passed, personal responsibility and accountability to God govern whose hand takes the bread and the cup. Many years ago, a man came to our church on a Resurrection Sunday. He hadn't been to church for over 20 years. His heart was stirred, and after having been out for so long, he returned for the evening service. Our church was celebrating the Lord's Supper, and the man died the very next day without explanation in the peak of good health. A family member who was also a church member who was present in our services later told me that he had participated in the Lord's Supper the preceding night when everything was passed down the road. And you know what? I believe that the Lord will judge his people. There's no way that that man could make everything right, had made everything right after being out for 20 years. He was just stirred, came back to church, thought it'd be good for him to take the Lord's Supper, and fell dead of a heart attack in the peak of health and the prime of life the next day. Now look, God doesn't strike everyone with sickness and sleep who partakes unworthily, but he does so to many. And I wonder how many are afflicted with some long-term illness because they come to the table of the Lord unworthily, or a passing illness because of being unworthy. To many more, he probably extends mercy, probably because of their ignorance, giving them the opportunity to grow in grace. But you need to know that unto whosoever much is given, Jesus said, of him shall much be required. And God does require more from some than he does others. And those that know better ought to do better. I know believers who never partake in the Lord's Supper because they never feel worthy. To partake unworthily is a sin. To not partake at all is a sin. The Lord's Supper is for sinners. The object is not to abstain, but to participate, to attain. And Paul's very clear, judge yourselves, and we'll not have to be worried about being chastened by God. For if we would judge ourselves, we should not be judged, but we are judged. But when we are judged, we are chastened of the Lord, but we should not be condemned with the world. Wherefore, my brethren, when you come together to eat, tarry for one another. Pray for each other to get things right, to participate. And if any man hunger, let him eat at home, that you come not together into condemnation, and the rest will I set in order when I come. There's no reason for a child of God to be chastened in the same manner as God condemns the world. That's why we take time for personal confession and repentance before we take the Lord's Supper. And again, to emphasize this point is on self-examination. There are some that make it a point of ecclesiastical examination as opposed to personal. There are churches who decide who gets to participate and who has to abstain. And that exceeds the boundaries that are set forth in Scripture. And they'll judge a person based on what they wear or don't wear, or what they do or don't do, and who they know and who they don't know, and what they do and don't know. And they are teaching for doctrines and commandments of men, as Jesus said. No one knows the heart but God. And it is between the individual communicant and Christ to judge, not the church. And the last verses, we find that the church at Corinth had fallen into the bad habit, improperly, of linking the Lord's Supper and the love feast that we talked about a couple days ago. They linked them together as one. And Paul tells them that no one is to be excluded from either table. Tarry one for another. Don't leave anyone behind. Haste makes waste. When the rich and poor come together, they're to eat together without partiality. Their love is to be without dissimulation, without picking each other apart in cliques. If any man is hungry, after he and his brothers have all eaten, then he can eat more when he returns home. And apparently there's more to be said on the matter, and Paul would let it rest until we return. He said enough on the subject for now. And that leads us to the end of chapter 11, and we'll pick up in chapter 12 tomorrow. I hope you'll join us then. May the Lord bless you until our time again.
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1: Fred, this is Pastor Jerry Ross. 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

I believe that 2 Corinthians chapter 6 tells us that there are three steps in the process of living a holy life. Number one, separation. We talked about that all last week and so far this week. Number two, sanctification. You get to the end of 2 Corinthians chapter 6, and then you read the very first verse in chapter 7. Listen to it. Having therefore these promises, dearly beloved, let us cleanse ourselves from all filthiness of the flesh and spirit, perfecting holiness in the fear of God. Sanctification has two goals: cleansing ourselves of the filthiness of the flesh, number one, and cleansing ourselves from the filthiness of the spirit, your inward spirit. Goal number one, let's talk about sanctification, cleansing yourself of the filthiness of the flesh. We have three main enemies when it comes to sanctification: our flesh, Satan, and the world. Of these three, our own flesh will give us the most problem. My dad used to say, when you look in the mirror every morning, you're looking at the guy that's going to give you the most problems that day. For the born-again Christian, our body is the temple of God. 1 Corinthians 6, verse 12 through 20. What? Know ye not that your body is the temple of the Holy Ghost, which is in you, which you have of God, and ye are not your own? For ye are bought with a price, therefore glorify God in your body and in your spirit, which are God's. So we want to cleanse our body from the filthiness of the flesh. Why? So we can glorify God in our body. We want to cleanse our spirit from the filthiness that can contaminate it. Why? So we can glorify God in our spirit. Why? Because they belong to God, which are God's. Once I'm saved, my body becomes a member of Christ. I am a part of the body of Christ. I'm to view my body as an extension of His body. Now think about that. If your body is truly a member of Christ, then your body is an extension of His body. What I do with my body involves and affects the rest of the body of Christ. 1 Corinthians 6:15, know ye not that your bodies are the members of Christ? Shall I then take the members of Christ and make them the members of an harlot? God forbid. God forbid. So once I am saved, my body becomes a member of Christ. Number two, once I am saved, my body becomes the temple of the Holy Spirit. We just read that. Number three, once I am saved, my body no longer belongs to me. For ye are bought with a price. Therefore glorify God in your body and in your spirit, which are God's, which are God's. Once I am saved, I'm to glorify God in my body. Now, that means if you're listening and you're a born-again Christian, all of these truths I just shared are true of your body. After you got saved, things changed. Things changed. Your body became a member of Christ, became the temple of the Holy Spirit, no longer belongs to you, and we are commanded to glorify God in our body. Now, Christian people ought to view their body differently than the world does. We ought to treat our bodies differently. We ought to clothe our bodies differently. Sanctifying your body and sanctifying your flesh. We'll talk more about this tomorrow. Until then, let's continue to look for that blessed hope and the glorious appearing of the great God and our Savior, Jesus Christ.

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3: Once again this week, we're sitting at the feet of our Savior. He's teaching His disciples from the Sermon on the Mount. And the verse we've been looking at this week is found in Matthew chapter 5, verse 48, where it says this, "Be ye therefore perfect, even as your Father, which is in heaven, is perfect." And we define that word perfect by meaning complete, to be spiritually mature. Again, it does not mean sinless, but it does mean that we ought to be everything the Lord gives us the strength and wherewithal to be in the Christian life. And today we're going to look at this, what God does for the perfect. So those Christians, those disciples who take this command of God seriously and with His help strive to be complete in their Christian life, how does God respond to that? Well, there's three particular things the Bible says. First of all, number one, God works on their behalf. I love this verse. When we were out raising money for the church plan on deputation, this was kind of a verse that I kind of took to heart as we begin the process starting the church. Here's what it says, 2 Chronicles chapter 16, verse 9. "For the eyes of the Lord run to and fro throughout the whole earth, to show Himself strong in behalf of them whose heart is perfect toward Him." Amen? Man, I love that verse. That verse tells us that God is scanning the earth. He's looking for people that He wants to show Himself strong if they'll simply have a heart who is complete and perfect toward Him. I don't know about you folks, but that's motivation. Amen? Listen, I need and I desire and I want God to work on my behalf. But I can't do the work of God on my own. Amen? I need His help. And if I'm going to be in this thing, I'm going to be in it the way I ought to be in it, and that's with the Lord's help. And so God promises to work on the behalf of those whose heart is perfect toward Him. Number two, what else does God promise to those that are perfect? Is this, He does not cast them away. Listen to this verse, Job 8:20. "Behold, God will not cast away a perfect man, neither will He help the evildoer." And again, this is not a verse teaching a work salvation. This is not a verse teaching the fact that you can lose your salvation, but it's talking about our relationship with God. And again, it speaks of a close relationship with Him. It speaks of how He is willing to help and willing to show His blessing and favor toward those that are perfect toward Him. And again, folks, listen, the Christian life is a matter of choices. You can choose how to live any way you want, all right? But if you want God's blessing, if you want God's help, then you know what you're going to do? You're going to be complete. You're going to be perfect with Him. And then last of all, man, listen to this, and I hope this is a help and encouragement to you, because I don't know a person who doesn't need this. What does God do for those that are perfect? He gives them peace. Listen to this verse, Psalms 37:37. Mark the perfect man and behold the upright, for the end of that man is peace. A man is peace. Now, specifically what it says there, the end of that man. And because of the wording there, I believe it's talking about eternity. Amen. And of course, God gives us peace to this life. But listen, if you are complete, then you're obviously going to be complete by trusting Christ as Savior. And you're going to be complete by walking with the Lord in your life and pleasing Him and doing His will. You know what the end of that life is? It's peace. Amen? It's peace. And you know what? I don't know about you folks, but listen, I want to live out my time on this earth doing my best to be perfect and complete, because I need these things. I need God to do these things for me while I'm walking on this earth. Amen? I need Him to work on my behalf. I need Him not to cast me away, and I need Him to give me His peace. Again, this is for those whose heart is perfect toward Him. Amen? Well, Lord willing, we'll talk to you tomorrow. That's all for today. Thanks for listening to the White River Broadcast, flowing to you from the White River Baptist Church of Princeton, Indiana.
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The live broadcast from Bethel Baptist Church will begin in just a few more minutes. 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

Brother Caleb, never forget the day that love reached out to me and Jesus saved my soul from hell and into his kingdom. So we're going to be going to the book of Colossians, chapter number 2. Book of Colossians, chapter number 2. And we've been going at this for a couple of years now. This is my 5th or 6th sermon through the book of Colossians. So if we keep going at this rate, we'll be done by 2030, hopefully. Well, we'll see how long it takes us to get there. So I just want to say I'm thankful again, always grateful for the ability and the privilege to be able to preach God's word, and that Pastor Castle would be extend this opportunity to me, especially when he's gone. I don't take that lightly. There's a lot of places where the pastor just cannot trust someone to fill in the pulpit while he's gone, and I appreciate that he trusts me to do so. So Colossians chapter 2, like I said, we've been working at this for a couple of years now, and we're going to only be able to preach every few months. You know, there's a lot of things I'm going to say that I've said before, but that's just for the purpose of keeping the ideas of this book in our minds. The book of Colossians, being able to study through it and, you know, be able to read it more than what I would normally for the purpose of preparing sermons, it's amazing just how relevant the book of Colossians is to the Christian today and to the church today. And the themes that Paul deals with and the struggles that the Colossian church dealt with, it's amazing to be able to see that impact that was having, that the Colossian church had in the time, the problems they faced, and being able to compare that to the problems that we face today. So we're going to be in Colossians chapter 2. I'm going to read starting in verse number 8. We're going to read down to verse number 17. Verse number 8 says, "Beware lest any man spoil you through philosophy and vain deceit, after the tradition of men, after the rudiments of the world, and not after Christ. For in him dwelleth all the fullness of the Godhead bodily, and ye are complete in him, which is the head of all principality and power, in whom also ye are circumcised with the circumcision made without hands, in putting off the body of the sins of the flesh by the circumcision of Christ, buried with him in baptism, wherein also ye are risen with him through the faith of the operation from God, who hath raised him from the dead. And you, being dead in your sins and this uncircumcision of your flesh, hath he quickened together with him, having forgiven you all trespasses, blotting out the handwriting of ordinances that was against us, which was contrary to us, and took it out of the way, nailing it to the cross. And having spoiled principalities and powers, he made a show of them openly, triumphing over them in it. Let no man therefore judge you in meat or in drink or in respect of an holy day, or of the new moon, or of the Sabbath day, which are a shadow of things to come, but the body is of Christ." Let's pray. Dear Heavenly Father, I thank you for this day, Lord, and I thank you for the privilege that we have to be gathered into your house tonight. And God, I just ask you to be with me as I preach, Lord, speak through me, Lord. Help me to speak clearly, Lord, in your prayer. Amen. So, up until this point, and continuing through the rest of the book, of course, the main focus of Paul's letter to the Colossian church has been to combat the false teachings and doctrines that had been making its way into the church and into the city of Colossae. And I've said it before, and I'll probably say it again, throughout the times that I've preached, the church of Colossae was further away from the other churches that Paul had started, and Paul had never actually been to this church. He had just heard of it through people who had visited him. So, Paul, He hears about what's going on in the Colossian church, and he writes this letter to them to help them through the struggles that they were having. We find ourselves here in verse number 8, where Paul is going to deal with the teachings. He starts to deal with the teachings of the Gnostics. And we've been through that several times, and it's been kind of the main theme of the book, is combating the teaching of the Gnostics. And we've kind of dealt with that many times. I've given definitions, and I'm going to keep on giving the definitions throughout the sermons that I'm going to preach. But the Gnostics basically believed that it wasn't through faith that you
got into Christ, they believed in human philosophy. And they tried to say that it wasn't, that God wasn't, God might have been real, but he was just some sort of a being that really didn't care about what was going on, and that really it was through philosophy that you would obtain some sort of higher form of living. So that's what the Gnostics taught, and that belief system had begun getting its way into the church. And churches like Colossae and Laodicea that was in the area. So even in an area like our church today, where there's kind of a church around every corner, the struggles that the Colossian church was seeing, we kind of see those same things in our area today. We've seen a major shift from a mostly religious population, and we're seeing that in the generation we live in today, there's many people that they don't know the gospel. None of them have ever stepped foot in church. And what happens is that as less and less people are in church, the churches in turn tend to become less and less like Christ and more like the world in order to draw the attention of the crowd. And this compromise allows for those false doctrines to make their way in. The society that we live in today is a very humanistic society. The general population of Earth has become so self-centered and self-idolizing. They've come to a point where they worship the creation rather than the creator. And we've seen the shift in the church and the church doctrines and the churches to meet that. And when I say the church, I don't necessarily mean Bethel Baptist Church. I mean that denominations and the church as a whole, and those churches that have compromised to be able to attract that crowd. And this is what Paul had seen and experienced in his time as a minister of the gospel as well. And that ideology of the Gnostics that had been infecting the early church, just like the humanistic teachings of our day, has been trying to take hold in the churches. And it took hold in the churches of Paul's day, and it's trying, and in some cases has succeeded in taking hold in the churches of our day. The devil has spent thousands of years trying one thing or the next in order to turn hearts and minds away from God. He twists God's word in the Garden of Eden to Eve to get her to eat the fruit. He brought the wrong music into the children of Israel while Moses was on the mount with God. He brought false idols into the land of Israel during the times of the judges and during the times of the kings, and caused them to worship those idols many, many times. And he even got Peter to return to his old ways of fishing and living in the world after witnessing the death and resurrection of Christ. Satan's toolbox, even back in those days and to these days, Satan's toolbox always has the same tools in them. He follows the same patterns, and in order to get into the church and get into the minds of the believers to turn their hearts and minds away from God. But the good news is that we have God's manual, we have his word, and what we need in that word in order to be able to combat Satan's attacks and keep those false doctrines at bay. But what has happened is that as the world has gotten further and further away from God, as I've said, many churches have moved further and further in that direction in order to keep their crowd and to attract the newer generations, which has led those churches to turn their focus from God and into the ceremony that they worship. And we're going to see that in a few minutes with one of the issues we're going to be talking about. God has always intended for his people to be separate from the world and to act and think differently than the way that the world acts and thinks. When the children of Israel were in bondage of Egypt, God did not send Moses to tell them to leave the world God did not tell them to just change their ways and be more like Egypt. God sent Moses to lead the children of Israel from out of Egypt and to be separate from Egypt. Same thing happened when God called Gideon to gather an army. God told Gideon exactly how he wanted the soldiers to act and think. That was something we talked about back in chapter 1. Since Paul talked about God being the head of the church, and since God was the head of the church, it was God who had the say in what took place inside of the church. The Bible is very clear on how God wants the church and the Christians to act and to live. Paul says in Romans 12:2, and this is a verse that we're all familiar with, and be not conformed to this world, but be transformed by the renewing of your mind, that you may prove what is that good and acceptable and perfect will of God. We are not to be of the world, we live in the world, but we are not to be of the world. Let's turn over to the book of 2 Corinthians, chapter 6, verse number 14. This is relevant to what we're saying here, and when Paul dealt with these issues in the churches all over the world at this time, because this was what Satan was using to attack the church. 2 Corinthians chapter 6,
I'm going to read a few verses here. 2 Corinthians chapter 6 and verse number 14, it says, "Be not unequally yoked with together with unbelievers, for what fellowship hath righteousness with unrighteousness? And what communion hath light with darkness? And what concord hath Christ with Belial? Or what part hath he that believeth with an infidel? And what agreement hath the temple of God with idols? For ye are the temple of the living God, and God hath said, I will dwell in them, and walk in them, and I will be their God, and they shall be my people. Wherefore come out from among them, and be separate, saith the Lord, and touch not the unclean thing, and I will receive you, and I will be a father unto you, and ye shall be my sons and daughters, saith the Lord Almighty." We as God's children are to act and behave differently than what the world does. We are to think, talk, act according to what God has said in the Scriptures. And Paul understood that in order for the Colossians to be able to live for God effectively, that they needed to have an understanding of what the false teachers were saying and how that they needed to respond to that. And in order for us as Christians today to be able to continue with the effective works of Christ and how God wants us to live, we need to take heed to what Paul is going to say in these next few verses. Now, we've talked about the Gnostics many, many times, and we're going to touch on them again here in a minute, but there were four separate false doctrines that Paul's going to be dealing with specifically throughout the rest of this chapter. And that's being those of the Gnostics, then there was also that of ceremonialism, and that of mysticism, and that of asceticism. There's a lot of schisms, so I need you to bear with me tonight. I'm going to try to get them all right. But tonight we're just going to deal with those first two, that of Gnosticism and that of ceremonialism. So in verses 8 through 12 is where Paul deals with that idea of Gnosticism. And a lot of these are similar in ideas, and they have similar themes, but they are all separate, different false doctrines that have to be dealt with separately because of the way that they're used to infiltrate the church. So the first doctrine, like I said, is that of Gnosticism itself, right? Now, like I said, I've given those definitions of Gnosticism before, so I'm not going to touch over that again now. I already gave it earlier in the sermon. But the idea was that it was through man's philosophy and reasoning that you got to some sort of higher thing. And so the term Gnostic, or the term Gnosticism, was first coined by a man named T.H. Huxley. And this man was a disciple of Charles Darwin, and he became known as Darwin's Bulldog. But the teachings of the Gnostics go all the way back to the time of Christ. There was a man named Philo. Now, Philo, he was a Hellenistic Jew, which was basically just a Jew who had become intertwined with the Greeks. It was a Jew by religion, but they adopted the language, the culture, the customs of the Greeks. And it's very likely that because Philo had lived during the times of Christ and during the times of Paul, that Philo had a chance to maybe even meet Christ and also meet Paul at some point during his life. So now what Philo did was he took the teachings of the Jews, because that's where that was his religion. He was a religious Jew. And then in order to get the Greeks to be able to understand it and to kind of come to that, he combined the teachings and the philosophies of the Greeks. As a matter of fact, that's where we get our word philosophy from. Philo, and Sophi, which is wisdom. So philosophy is the wisdom of Philo. So Philo, he wanted to make the Jewish religion make sense to the Greeks, so he combined the two through his teachings in order to get the Greeks to accept the Jews and their religion. Now, throughout the ages, there have been many different churches, many different denominations and teachers that have tried to do the same thing. They take the teachings of the Bible, and they try to combine them with the teachings of the world. There was a woman named Mary Baker Eddy, who was the founder of Christian Science, or Scientology, kind of, is what this came from. But she taught that Christ was real, but was just another deity among others like Baal and Moloch. So she took the deities of the world and combined them with Christ. The Mormons teach that Christ and Satan were brothers. The Jehovah's Witnesses teach that Jesus is God's son, but is not to be worshipped as God. So they take these teachings from Christianity and they combine them with teachings of the world and gods of the world in order to make it more acceptable. So, and the modern humanistic churches that we see today, they've created a false gospel that's tolerance of sin. And they teach that there is no need to change the way that you are.
and that you can live kind of how you are, that because Christ loves everybody and accepts you just as you are. That's what the modernistic churches of today teach. Once again, they take that philosophy of the world that we see, the philosophy of tolerance, the philosophy of acceptance that we see in the world today, and they just say, oh, well, Jesus is okay with that because come as you are, leave as you were, as Pastor Castle says very often. So in verse number 8, Paul starts out with a warning. He says, beware lest any man spoil you through philosophy. And he says spoil, and kind of just like how a conquering army, when they take over a nation, they spoil that nation. They take away the riches. They take away the herds and the cattle and even the women of the country, and they take it away. They spoil it. And the devil will try to do anything that he can to spoil the work of God through his false teachings and through worldliness. The devil wants to get the believer to trade the truth of God's word with his lies. And just like Esau traded his birthright for a moment of temporary satisfaction, Judas betrayed Jesus for a small amount of money. Ananias and Sapphira, they lied directly to God about their money. So, and sometime after this epistle was written, Paul witnessed this personally with Demas, who traded the truth of God for the world. He said, Demas hath forsaken me, having loved this present world. So that's exactly what the devil uses in false doctrines like Gnosticism to be able to spoil the Christian, to get them to turn away from God. Now, Paul calls these things in verse number 8, he calls these teachings vain deceit. He says that they're nothing. He calls them empty. They're hopeless. See, Satan tries to corrupt the truth by mixing it with falsehoods. And that's how Philo was able to bring others into his teachings. He combined the truths of God with the false teachings of the world, with the falsehoods of the world. And these false teachers, they try to imitate Christ just enough to make it seem good, and then they infect the believers with their false doctrines. And Paul knew that in the end, these teachings were nothing, and that they led to nothing. All they did was drown the gospel in the teachings of the world, and that the end of Philo's teachings was nothing. It was just emptiness. This is what Paul is talking about when he said, after the tradition of men, after the rudiments of the world, and not after Christ. You see, there were many different types of these Gnostics, and some of them, they lived lives that were just, you know, they got rid of everything. You know, they sold all their possessions, you know, and they got rid of their houses, and they lived on rocks, you know, and just did nothing pretty much all day. And this, that's what Paul is comparing that to, after the rudiments of this world, and not after Christ, because there's no point to that. There's no point to those, you know, you see these monks that go up into the mountains, and they sit on a rock for 50 years, but there's no point to that, because it does nothing to bring you closer to God. It doesn't do nothing to bring you closer to the truth. So, and that's what Paul's talking about here. He says, after the rudiments of the world, after the tradition of men, after the rudiments of this world, and not after Christ. The wisdom of this world cannot bring hope. It cannot bring peace and security. The wisdom of the world is emptiness, but through Christ, it is how we can be fulfilled. So let's turn back to 1 Corinthians again. We're going to read 1 Corinthians chapter 1. I'm going to read a passage. It's a lengthy passage, but it is relevant to what we're saying here and relevant to what Paul is trying to get here. So 1 Corinthians chapter 1, verse number 18, it says, for the preaching of the cross is to them that perish foolishness, but unto us which are saved it is the power of God. For it is written, I will destroy the wisdom of the wise, and will bring to nothing the utter understanding of the prudent. Where is the wise? Where is the scribe? Where is the disputer of this world? Hath not God made foolish the wisdom of this world? Because saying that stuff that they're teaching is foolishness. It's worthless. It's nothing. Verse number 21, for that after that in the wisdom of God, the world by wisdom knew not God. It pleased God by the foolishness of preaching to save them that believe. And I'm not going to read. I was going to read down to the verse number 31, but I'm not going to read the rest of it. But what Paul's trying to say is that the teachings of this world are foolishness. But according to the world, what we preach is also foolishness. But there's something different, because what we preach is the truth, that we know that's the truth, and that the world's foolishness has nothing to offer. But through our teaching, and through the teaching of the gospel, the teaching of the Christ, there is something that can be offered and something that can be received. And what
what those false teachers did was they married those two. They married the teachings of the world and the teachings of the Christ with the hopes of causing confusion. And when you do that, you end up with a hopeless gospel, where the best you can do is try to live up to a man-made idea of morality. Once again, they believed in their philosophies. They came up with their own idea of morality. So the only thing they could do to try to receive some sort of higher living was live up to their own idea of morality in hopes that it will get them to heaven or somewhere else. The Gnostics were always trying to find some sort of new knowledge, a new teaching, or a new philosophy. They did not realize that the truth was right in front of them. Paul talks about them in 2 Timothy chapter 3, verse 7, where it says they are ever learning and never able to come to the knowledge of the truth. They studied the old Greek philosophers, Plato, Aristotle. They studied them, but there was nothing that those philosophers had to offer. They just talked about life. They didn't offer up any form of solutions about life. So in verses 9 through 10, Paul directs the Colossians back to Christ. In chapter 1, Paul gave an outline of exactly who Christ was and what Christ did. And he is pointing them back to that argument here. As Christians, our knowledge of God comes from his word, and we cannot find God through the world. The scriptures point us directly to Christ. Like I've said before, the Old Testament pointed us forward in time to Christ. The New Testament points us directly at Christ and says, "This is Christ." Jesus himself said, "I am the way, the truth, and the life. No man cometh unto the Father but by me." And salvation is by grace through faith in Christ, plus nothing, minus nothing. Our faith was made complete in Christ. Paul talks about that in chapter number 1, and he mentions that again here in chapter number 2. There is nothing else that needs to be added to it. The gospel was made complete through Christ's death, burial, and resurrection. Paul declared in chapter 1 that Christ made salvation complete. He made creation complete, and he makes the church complete. And he is emphasizing that again here. The Gnostics tried to take Christ out of those things, and Paul is declaring that Jesus is the head, he is over all. Verse number 10, "And you are complete in him, which is head of all principality and power." Now, as I mentioned earlier, Philo began his teachings by combining the Jewish religion with that of the Greeks and the philosophies of the Greeks, and that included things like circumcision. Verse number 11 talks about that. "In whom also ye are circumcised with the circumcision made without hands, and putting off the body of the sins of the flesh by the circumcision of Christ." So, another one of the false teachings that Paul dealt with this in his day was that of Judaism. And the Judaizers, they taught that things like circumcision were still necessary. And we're going to talk about that a little bit more in a little bit. But what Paul's trying to get the Colossian church to understand here is that it's not through physical circumcision was no longer necessary. Instead, it is through spiritual circumcision. Instead of cutting away the physical flesh to show devotion to God, we are commanded to cut away those things from our lives that keep us from living a life wholly dedicated to God. So it's not a physical circumcision, it's a spiritual circumcision. Cutting out the stuff that keeps us from God. Cutting out the noise, cutting out the distractions, cutting out the sin that keeps us from God. Paul also dealt with that issue in the book of Galatians and Ephesians, I believe, too. But once again, circumcision was not necessary to be saved. Christ alone was and still is the way to salvation. And it is through Christ that we are able to put off our spiritual flesh and live a life that is pleasing to him. Now, in verse number 12, Paul deals with the topic of baptism. There are some people who try to tell you that baptism and circumcision are related or that they're the same, but that's not true as well. And some people try to compare the two, and they'll say that since circumcision was done on the infant on the eighth day, that baptism should be done on an infant after they're born. That's also not true. Circumcision was a covenant from the Old Testament done after birth. Baptism is a command in the New Testament that is to take place after the spiritual birth or after salvation. So Gnostics, they tried to combine religion with the world. They took the laws of Judaism and tried to justify that through the lens of human philosophy. And once again, this is exactly what those modernistic churches of today do. They take something from Christianity and from the Bible, and they pervert it in order for them to be able to worship Christ on their own terms, to allow themselves to be in charge and not Christ. Through their worship, they place humanity on a higher pedestal than Christ.
But true Bible-believing Christians, we keep Christ as a focal point of all that is to take place inside of the church. Back in chapter 1, verse 18, it says, Paul says, "And he, speaking of Christ, is the head of the body, the church, who is the beginning, the firstborn from the dead, that in all things he might have the preeminence." It is Christ that is supposed to be the focal point of our worship in our daily lives and in the church. Now, the second false doctrine that Paul deals with is ceremonialism. We're going to see that in verses 13 through 17. Verse 13 is a continuation of what Paul is saying in the previous verses. He's still talking about the subject of circumcision, but now he's dealing with it in the light of ceremonialism. So there are some preachers who say that this portion of this chapter is dealing with legalism, but that's not entirely the case. Ceremonialism in and of itself is legalistic, but legalism is not entirely ceremonialism. So this is dealing specifically with ceremonialism. But so the definition of legalism is adding works to salvation, but ceremonialism has more to do with the rituals that were being performed and the rituals that came from the Jewish religion. Now, there was three distinct parts to the Jewish law. There was a moral law, which dealt with man's relationship to God, the civil law, which dealt with man's relationship to each other, and the ceremonial law, which covered things like the Sabbaths, the feasts, the sacrifice, and the work of the priest. The ceremonial law was the foreshadow of Christ's eventual appearing. And upon Christ's death at the cross, the ceremonial law was deemed no longer necessary because Christ's work was completed. This part of the law pointed the children of Israel in the Old Testament forward to their Messiah. But now, since the Messiah had appeared and had finished the work of salvation on the cross, those rituals were no longer necessary. Once again, those were the Sabbaths, those were the feasts, those were the sacrifices and the circumcision. But in all those things, or as with all those things, the devil will try to do anything he can to convolute the gospel and to leave people astray. And ceremonialism did just that. It took the simpleness of salvation and made it more complicated by demanding that the ceremonial law also be kept. Verse number 14 gives us a couple of analogies of how Christ replaced the ceremonial law. It says, "Blotting out the handwriting of ordinances that was against us, which was contrary to us, and took it out of the way, nailing it to the cross." So back in those times, whenever they would write, they wrote on parchment, or they wrote on they used a piece of stuff called papyrus. And the ink that they used was not permanent ink. It did not contain the oils necessary to be able to bind permanently with the paper. So they were able to, if they made a mistake, they were able to use a wet sponge to be able to blot that mistake out. And that's what Paul's saying here, is that when Christ died on the cross, upon Christ's death of the cross, he took the record of our sins and he took that ceremonial law and he blotted it out with his shed blood. That record that was kept against us had been wiped clean. And he also says about nailing it to the cross. See, when the Romans would crucify someone, they would take all of their offenses, they would write them out on a board or on a piece of parchment, and they would nail that to the cross with them. That's what Paul's saying here. When Jesus Christ was nailed to the cross, all 613 points of the Old Testament law were nailed to the cross along with him. And with his death on the cross, that blotted out or got rid of all of our offenses, of all the offenses against that law. The Old Testament law did not cancel out sin, it only covered sin temporarily. And Christ's death on the cross was the final sacrifice necessary for the atonement of sins. Hebrews 10:10 says, "By the which we are sanctified through the offering of the body of Jesus Christ once for all." Christ's death on the cross was the final sacrifice that was needed to fulfill the law. So once again, Christ's death on the cross took away or blotted out the ceremonial law. Offenses against the moral law and civil law were covered and paid for, but those laws themselves still remained. It's still wrong to steal. It's still wrong to commit adultery, to covet, to murder. It's still wrong to make graven images. It's still wrong to take the Lord's name in vain, but our offenses against those laws have been forgiven. Keeping the law does not save us, but it allows us to live in a right relationship with our Savior. Jesus himself said in the Sermon on the Mount in Matthew chapter 5 that he did not come to destroy the law, but to fulfill it. So verse number 15
and declares that Christ has spoiled the principality and powers of this world. His death and resurrection was the final victory that was needed over sin. Christ made a public triumph over Satan and the power that he held over the world. No longer could the law be used as a weapon against us, or our transgressions against the law had been forgiven. So, as I said earlier, the purpose of the ceremonial law was to point forward in time to Christ. It was a foreshadow of the coming Messiah, and upon his death on the cross, the rituals included with the ceremonial law were no longer necessary to keep. It was no longer necessary to sacrifice a lamb or goats, or, you know, to offer up food sacrifices, meat offerings. That picture of Christ was no longer needed because Christ had come to fulfill that was what was being foreshadowed. Hebrews 10:1 says, "For the law, having a shadow of good things to come, and not the very image of things, can never, with those sacrifices which they were offered year by year, continually make the corners thereunto perfect." The law was only a picture of Christ. It was not the real thing. There was something missing until Christ made it complete. We no longer have to celebrate a ceremony or the ceremony of Christ, we have the privilege to celebrate Christ himself. Now all that brings us here. The Colossian church was being pressured to keep the rituals of the ceremonial law. And Paul's point here is that getting caught up in those ceremonies and ceremonialism would only bind the Colossian church. It would imprison them. It would get them in that mindset of having to keep those rituals. Getting preoccupied with Christ, or getting preoccupied with trying to keep every single ritual, removes the focus from Christ and puts it on the ritual itself. And that's what was happening. That's what's happened to the Roman Catholic Church, the Orthodoxy. They place more emphasis on the rituals that they celebrate or that they do, such as confessions or the infant baptism or the rosary and things like that, that they've lost sight of Christ himself. And Paul witnessed that same thing happening in his day. Churches would get caught up in ceremonialism and they would forget the reason that those ceremonies once existed in the first place. Now, the Bible never prohibits Christians from celebrating any holy day or feast. The Bible never tells us that we can't, but it does teach us that they are no substitute for a personal relationship with our Savior. 1 Corinthians 8, 8-9 says, "But meat commendeth us not to God, for neither if we eat are we the better, neither if we eat not are we the worse. But take heed lest by any means this liberty of yours becomes a stumbling block to them that are weak." So saying that, you know, it's not wrong to celebrate a holy day. You know, there's some people who they won't celebrate Christmas. They won't celebrate Easter. They won't celebrate Thanksgiving. But he's saying it's not wrong to celebrate a holiday or a holy day, but it's wrong to let the holy day itself become the focus instead of the reason that you're celebrating that holy day. And getting too focused with the ceremonies will lead those who do not understand any better away from Christ. Now, like I said, we've dealt with those two tonight, and in dealing with these threats to the Colossian church, Paul's strategy is always to point them back to Christ. The devil will do anything that he can to turn the hearts and minds away from Christ. He used the Gnostics to try to bring philosophy into the church and elevate man above Christ. And today he uses modern human-centered ideas to get the church to worship the creation more than the Creator. These churches place more emphasis on our actions and how that makes us feel rather than whether those actions are pleasing to a holy and righteous God. The devil used that ceremonialism to try to get the church to place more emphasis on the ritual itself rather than Christ, who the ritual was meant to be a foreshadow of. They took something that was meant to be a picture or an image of the coming Messiah and made it of more importance than that Messiah itself. And the answer to all these issues is for the church as a whole and the individual Christian themselves to keep Christ in the place where he belongs. Hebrews 12:2 says, "Looking unto Jesus, the author and finisher of our faith, who for the joy that was set before him endured the cross, despising the shame, and is sat down at the right hand of the throne of God." Christ was and is always intended to be the object of our worship. He is who our faith is built around. What happens with many Christians is that we don't necessarily
go to human philosophy, or we don't necessarily put religious rituals above Christ, but we allow the rituals of our day-to-day lives to be a stumbling block and to cause us to lose our focus on God. We get so caught up with our personal lives. We get so caught up with those things that we do each and every day that we put Christ on the back burner during the week, and we allow everything else going on to take the priority. But for a church to be able to thrive, it takes each and every Christian to make the personal decision to keep Christ as the focus of their lives and as the focus of their worship. When we focus on Christ and we allow Him to have the preeminence in our lives, we not only can live abundant, thrilling, thriving personal Christian lives, but the church as a whole can be unified as we work to fulfill the purpose that He has laid out for us on this earth. We are to keep Christ as the focus. Point. Once again, back in chapter 1, he says, "For by him were all things created that are in heaven and that are on earth, visible and invisible. And he is the head of the body of the church. He was the beginning, the firstborn from the dead, that in all things he might have the preeminence." We are to keep Christ as the focal point of our worship. We don't allow the distractions of our lives or the distractions of the world to get us to keep our focus off of God. And let's pray. Dear Heavenly Father, I thank you for this day, Lord, and I thank you for the privilege that we've had to be here tonight. And God, I just ask you to help us, Lord, as we live our lives, to keep you as the focus. In your name we pray, amen. Let's all stand to our feet. Our heads are bowed and our eyes are closed. I understand it was more of a study, you know, not more of a study type sermon, but the altar's open. If you do have business to do with the Lord,

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If you're not 100% sure that heaven will be your home when you die, please get in touch with us here at Bethel Baptist Church. 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